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2: 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And we welcome you to our program tonight. Thank you so much for being with us for these next 15 minutes of Bible study and fellowship in prayer. Please take your Bible tonight and open your Bible to two passages, both in the Old Testament. First of all, if you'll turn to Genesis chapter 19, verse 19. Then secondly, if you'll turn to Psalm 136, Genesis 19:19, and Psalm chapter 136. Look with me, first of all, please, at Genesis 19:19. Now, this is a passage dealing with the story of Sodom and Gomorrah, the story of Lot. Lot was a saved man, but Lot was a very carnal man. The Bible says in the New Testament that Lot was just. That means he was justified. He was a believer, but he was carnal. Now notice with me verse 19 tonight. We'll only look at one verse in this lengthy chapter. And Lot is speaking. Behold now, thy servant hath found grace in thy sight, and thou hast magnified thy mercy, which thou hast showed unto me in saving my life. And I cannot escape to the mountain, lest some evil takes me and I die. Now notice in that verse, Lot speaks of two things. He speaks of grace, and he speaks of mercy. Now notice what he says about mercy. Thou hast magnified thy mercy. And the message tonight is about the mercy of God. Let's pause and pray right before the message. Dear Father, we thank you so much for your written word. And Lord, we are well aware that many people in this world do not have the Word of God, the written Word of God, in their native tongue. And we are blessed to be English-speaking people. We have multiple copies of the Bible in our homes. So help us tonight as we examine these few verses in the Scriptures. Lord, help us to magnify you. Help us to magnify your mercy. And Lord, instruct us tonight through your Word. In Christ's name, amen. Again, in the passage tonight that we're looking at, in Genesis chapter 19, we find the story of Sodom and Gomorrah, a very sad story. God intervened and destroyed both of the cities. We find a man in the city of Sodom by the name of Lot. Lot was a saved man. Lot was a just man. Lot was a believer, but Lot had strayed far away from God. Now, on this occasion, in verse 19, he's speaking directly to the Lord. And he speaks to the Lord of his grace and his mercy. He says, "Thou hast magnified thy mercy." This is the first reference to mercy in all the Word of God. Genesis chapter 19, verse 19. You'll not find the word mercy on the pages of Scripture before this. It lays the foundation for the doctrine of mercy that we find throughout the rest of the Scriptures. Notice again what he says, "Thou hast magnified thy mercy." God's mercy, the mercy of God, and this is key. God's mercy can only be defined in superlatives. Psalm 103, verse 17 says this, "The mercy of the Lord is from everlasting to everlasting upon them that fear him." In other words, the mercy of the Lord is eternal. And then in Psalm 103, verse 11, "For as the heaven is high above the earth, so great is his mercy toward them that fear him." For those who fear Christ, his mercy is both eternal and infinite. At Ephesians chapter 2, verse 4, Paul was speaking to the Ephesian Christians, and he said that God is rich in his mercy. So again, throughout Scripture, you'll find that God's mercy is always defined in superlative terms. In 1 Peter chapter 1, verse 3, Peter says, "His abundant mercy hath begotten us again unto a lively hope." So in Genesis 19, it speaks of magnified mercy. In Ephesians 2, 4, it speaks of being rich in mercy. And here in 1 Peter chapter 1, verse 3, it speaks of his abundant mercy. Titus chapter 3, verse 5, "According to his mercy, he saved us." So again, the word mercy is a significant word on the pages of Scripture. It's a key word. And it can only be defined with superlative terms. No wonder the psalmist said in Psalm 23, verse 6, "Surely goodness and mercy shall follow me all the days of my life." Now take your Bible and turn to Psalm 136. Psalm 136. This is a hymn of praise. It's lengthy for a psalm because it contains 26 verses. But it is unique because you have the phrase repeated at the end of each verse, "For his mercy endureth forever." Now, tonight we haven't yet defined what mercy is. Let me define the word mercy. And by the way, the word mercy shows up exactly 277 times in the Bible. By far, you will find the word mercy more in the book of Psalms than any other book. It shows up exactly 100 times. And the word mercy means goodness, God's kindness, God's faithfulness. So yes, God is rich in his mercy. God's mercy is magnified toward those who fear him. Now, in the few minutes we have left, let's take a look at Psalm 136. And again, this is a hymn of praise. And if you'll notice as I read the chapter, at the end of each verse, you'll find the same refrain, "For his mercy endureth forever." Again, the message tonight is entitled, "Magnified Mercy." I'm so thankful for the kindness of God, the goodness of God, the faithfulness of God. And all of these terms would be certainly speaking of the mercy of God. Look with me, please, at Psalm 136, verse 1. "Oh, give thanks unto the Lord, for he is good, for his mercy endureth forever. Oh, give thanks unto the God of gods, for his mercy endureth forever. Oh, give thanks to the Lord of lords, for his mercy endureth forever. To him who alone doeth great wonders, for his mercy endureth forever. To him that by wisdom made the heavens, for his mercy endureth forever." Verse 6, "To him that stretcheth out the earth above the waters, for his mercy endureth forever." These first few verses actually go back to the beginning of time, the beginning of creation, the book of Genesis. So it says, "To him that by wisdom made the heavens," and then in verse 6, "To him that stretched out the earth above the waters." Then notice verses 7 and 8 and 9 deal with the sun and the moon and the stars. Verse 7, "To him that made great lights, for his mercy endureth forever. The sun to rule by day, for his mercy endureth forever. The moon and stars to rule by night, for his mercy endureth forever. to him that smote Egypt in their firstborn. Now we move to the book of Exodus. For his mercy endureth forever. And brought out Israel from among them, for his mercy endureth forever. With a strong hand and with a stretched out arm, for his mercy endureth forever. To him which divided the Red Sea into parts, for his mercy endureth forever. And made Israel to pass through the midst of it, for his mercy endureth forever. But overthrew Pharaoh and his host in the Red Sea, for his mercy endureth forever. To him which led his people through the wilderness, for his mercy endureth forever. As you'll notice as I'm reading through the verses, it's really shows the history of Israel and the mercy of God in relation to the nation Israel. Verse 17, to him which smote great kings, for his mercy endureth forever. That would be the book of Joshua. Verse 18, and slew famous kings, for his mercy endureth forever. Sihon, king of the Amorites, for his mercy endureth forever. And Og, the king of Bashan, for his mercy endureth forever. And gave their land for an heritage, for his mercy endureth forever. Even an heritage unto Israel his servant, for his mercy endureth forever. Who remembered us in our low estate, for his mercy endureth forever. And hath redeemed us from our enemies, for his mercy endureth forever. Who giveth food to all flesh, for his mercy endureth forever. O give thanks unto the God of heaven, for his mercy endureth forever. Quite a chapter, quite a psalm. 26 verses exactly. It's a hymn of praise. It is unique because each of those 26 verses ends with the same words, for his mercy endureth forever. You know, tonight I'm thankful for the mercy of God. The word mercy again speaks of the goodness of God and the kindness of God and the faithfulness of God. We don't deserve any of those things. We don't deserve his mercy. We don't deserve his goodness. We don't deserve his kindness. We don't deserve his faithfulness because many times we are unfaithful. And going back again to what I said earlier, you'll find the first reference to mercy in Genesis chapter 19, verse 19. And believe it or not, it comes out of the mouth of Lot, probably the last man you would expect to hear speaking of the mercy of God. But he speaks of God's mercy. Let me read the verse again. Go back to Genesis 19, 19. And notice what Lot says. Behold now, thy servant hath found grace in thy sight, and thou hast magnified thy mercy, which thou hast showed unto me in saving my life. And I cannot escape to the mountain, lest some evil take me, and I die. In closing tonight, I'm so thankful for the mercy of God. God's mercy is rich. God is rich in mercy. The Bible says that his abundant mercy hath begotten us again unto a lively hope. The Bible speaks of his mercy as being eternal and infinite. For as the heaven is high above the earth, so great is his mercy toward them that fear him. So again tonight, just a few words about the mercy of God. The word shows up exactly 277 times in the Bible, 100 times in the book of Psalms, 26 times in chapter 136. And the first occurrence we find in Genesis chapter 19, verse 19. And again, I thank God tonight for his mercy. He's rich in mercy. His mercy is everlasting. His mercy is infinite. And I'm so thankful for it. May God bless you. This is Pastor Ron Gatlin, and this has been The Voice of Gethsemane.
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1: How do you do? Someone once said, "Emotional pain cannot kill you, but running from it can." Unfortunately, that's often the case. The woman in our story built a wall around herself in order to avoid pain. In fact, she selfishly hid behind her talents and career, staying so busy no one could find out who she really was. Today, we'll hear the true story of this woman who built such a shell around herself no one could get through. That was, until her heart and mind and life were unshackled.
2: I don't get why we gotta do this.
3: It's court-ordered, so there's likely a good reason.
2: Well, why's it got to be with you then?
3: If there's someone else you'd like to see, I can...
2: It don't matter. You're all the same anyway.
3: Is that so?
2: Yeah, that's so.
3: Well, does that mean it could be said that you're the same as all the other girls here?
2: I'm not like them.
3: So it's not good to lump people together.
2: You know what?
3: What?
2: You know nothing. Nothing!
3: Try me.
2: What?
3: I mean it. I want to know about you.
2: You wouldn't understand, Mrs...
3: Molly. Call me Molly. Go ahead. I'm listening.
2: Look, you never had it bad like us kids here.
3: Oh?
2: Yeah, oh. My dad walked out on us when I was 10 years old. I hated him, and I hated my mom for letting him do it. That's why I dropped out of school. That's why I left home. I worked at nothing little jobs, and nights I hung around places you'd think you were too good to even go into.
3: Don't be so sure.
2: Oh, what do you know? You wouldn't understand the half of it.
3: Well... My dad did walk out on my family, just like you. I rebelled against him and my mom both. I got a place of my own, worked dead-end jobs, never trusting anyone for anything. I even sang with a bar band in some of those places you believe I'd be too proud to go into. And I still say your life doesn't have to be a hot mess. Listen, and I'll tell you why.
1: 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They speak to each guest individually to learn the unique stories and struggles that brought them to life on the streets. Then they share the truth that will set them free. Change takes time, and resident guests may enroll in free rehabilitative programs to learn more about living a new life through Jesus Christ and how that life will help them be forever set free. Now for broadcast around the earth, here is episode number 3710 in the series Unshackled, the program that makes you face yourself and think. In today's story, we're going to change the names in order, as they say, to protect the innocent, and maybe to protect a few of the guilty, too. But the story is all true. So listen as we bring you the classic true story of a girl we're calling Molly, right now on Unshackled.
3: Molly will do. I was brought up in a Middle Western American city of medium size. There were just four of us, Mom, Dad, my younger brother, and me. I guess in most ways, ours was a pretty average sort of home. Religious influence? Well, from the time I was very small, I was sent to Sunday school and church. You'll notice I said sent. There was a reason. I think my mom would have been willing to go along had she not run into such strong opposition from my dad.
4: What took you so long? Just visiting with folks.
5: Do you have to greet everyone twice?
4: For your information, Mrs. Myers was asking about my chicken bake recipe, and...
5: I've been sitting here 10 minutes while you're gabbing about casseroles.
4: I told you I'm capable of taking Molly to Sunday school, and that I'd even stay for church and bring her home myself.
5: We're not doing that.
4: What's the big deal? It's not like you'd be the one sitting through it.
5: That's just it. If you went, then everyone would want to know why I wasn't there.
4: You're impossible.
5: I spent enough time sitting on a wooden pew to last me the rest of my life.
4: It couldn't have been that bad.
5: No, it was worse. A preacher's kid can't call 1 minute of the day his own, especially in a blue-nosed church like my dad's. He can't act like the other boys in school, can't talk like him, isn't even supposed to think like him.
4: Aren't you exaggerating just a little?
5: No. And the people never take their eyes off you. And some of them try to pump the preacher's kid for everything he knows. Like the time Dad and a few of the leaders had a consultation with a man who had backslidden. It was supposed to be a secret.
4: Why wasn't it?
5: One of the dear busybody ladies stopped me on the street and tried to find out if I knew what it was all about.
4: Well, you're not a preacher's kid anymore. And the least you can do is encourage Molly.
5: I'll let her go. But we're not having a part of this, and I mean it.
3: Truth be told, one of the main reasons I enjoyed going to church was because I could sing. I felt appreciated for my talent, and I reveled in the chance to attract attention and earn compliments. No child dislikes that. By seventh grade, I was singing on the radio in a children's chorus. And in high school, I sang in a trio that was booked every weekend. When trouble struck our house, it came without warning. It was early evening, I recall, when Dad walked in, wearing his best suit.
6: Well, the Duke steps out. Going somewhere?
5: As a matter of fact, yes.
6: I didn't know you had anything planned.
5: Well, it's time you all found out. I'm making arrangements to sell the house.
6: What?
3: We're moving?
5: I don't know what you and your mother are doing, but I'm leaving for good.
6: Is this about that woman?
3: What woman?
6: It is, isn't it?
5: I'm not getting into this.
6: You can't let that woman wreck our family. This isn't okay.
5: I don't know what you're talking about. Why are you being all dramatic? This is exactly what I was trying to avoid.
6: You're supposed to be responsible for this family.
5: Look, I gotta go. My meeting's in half an hour.
6: If you leave, then don't come back.
5: Then I'll take my suitcase with me.
3: I couldn't wrap my mind around it. But that day, I learned it can take years or mere minutes for a home to be broken. Mom found us our own place, and we slowly adjusted to our new surroundings, at least physically. Emotionally, I was wrecked, and I didn't know if I was ever going to feel right again. I was angry at my parents and didn't trust or care for them. Certainly, I couldn't trust anyone else. No matter how much I wanted to belong or care for someone, I wasn't giving anyone a chance to hurt me. I built a hard, brittle shell around myself, but it didn't have the payoffs I thought it would have.
4: Oh, good. You're back.
3: Hey, Mom.
4: Samantha called. She wants to know if you want to have a sleepover.
3: What did you tell her?
4: That you'd love to.
3: Mom!
4: Molly, you've been avoiding her since we moved, and she's been one of your best friends for years.
3: It's still not your decision to make.
4: Okay. Do you want me to call her back?
3: Yes. Tell her I'm sick. I left the country. I have other plans. Anything.
4: I'm not going to lie.
3: Then tell her I just don't want to for all I care.
4: Molly, you're not going to have many people left in your life if you keep pushing them out.
3: You won't be in my life if you don't mind your own business. As soon as I could, I got my own place where Mom's hawk eyes couldn't see and no questions would be asked. While it's obvious some people are hiding from the world by withdrawing, it was harder to tell with me, because my defense was keeping busy and participating, all the while very cautious, so as not to let anyone get close. In my mind, I didn't need anyone for anything anyways. No one in the bar bands I sang with complained. I doubt they even noticed.
7: Get up on stage, Molly.
3: All right. You're not coming?
7: All the boys and I will stall to the next set. The bar wants more time to sell drinks, so they want to keep the crowd off the floor a little longer.
3: So why do I have to come up on...
7: Well, we gotta give them something now, and it looks like you're it.
3: So that's how this is gonna work. Little Molly and her songs will get loaded with...
7: Make them love you now!
3: That night, while I sang with my eyes burning in that smoke-filled bar, watching the rest of the band get drunk and wasted, a feeling of discontentment filled my chest. I didn't want to be pushed around anymore. I was determined to do something about my fate.
8: Yeah!
7: Wow, Molly! You're a real crowd pleaser! That was great!
3: Yeah, it was.
7: Come on, I'll buy you a drink.
3: Getting paid per song and a free drink. Ian, you're all heart.
7: What can I say? You're a crowd pleaser, and you can't find that every day.
3: I forgot to mention that my price has doubled.
7: Are you kidding me?
3: I'm a crowd pleaser, right, Ian? You've got to understand that. We're hard to find these days.
7: Fine. I guess.
3: Glad we have an understanding. Aside from singing in bars and lounges, I rotated through all kinds of daytime jobs. After a while, it was clear there was definitely something significant about the way I drifted from one job to the next. I only worked when I needed money, and after I had sung or saved enough, I'd quit. I didn't seek further employment until I was broke and forced back into the workforce again. But my talents were more spread out than even I was aware of. I almost forgot. The Bobcats call today.
4: I think I've heard of them.
3: It's softball.
4: Oh, yeah.
3: They offered me a job.
4: Sweetie, that's wonderful. Are you going to be some kind of assistant or equipment manager?
3: No, Mom. I'll be the lead pitcher.
4: The lead pitcher? Molly, since when did you play softball and pitch?
3: I tried out last week after seeing an ad.
4: And you just happened to get it?
3: Exactly.
4: What about singing?
3: Oh, I'm not giving up the dive bar gigs.
4: So you'll play softball during the day and sing at night?
3: For now.
4: Oh, Molly.
3: The team was in a statewide amateur league that drew good-sized crowds every time we took the field. There were certain advantages to be gained by playing well, which I discovered when the manager approached me after I pitched a shutout game.
9: Good job, Molly. You really poured it on today.
3: The innings went quick.
9: They sure did, kid. Our sponsors noticed the way you're excelling in the league.
3: So what? They're going to renew my contract at nothing a week?
9: I wouldn't call a car nothing.
3: What? They're giving me a car?
9: It's not brand new, but it is in mint condition.
3: That's amazing!
9: Just a little expression of appreciation for that no-hit, no-run game you just played.
3: Oh, now I'll try to pitch the next game the same way. Well, the day was coming when I would be very close to pitching another shutout. And lose a game in spite of it. And find a new life. You can understand it was quite a day. In a way, the most significant day of my life.
1: We'll learn more about that most remarkable day in Molly's life in just a moment. But first, I want to welcome Pacific Garden Mission President Phil Kwiatkowski.
10: Hello, Timothy. Thanks for having me. But this week, I'm going to turn the tables and ask you some questions.
1: Uh-oh. Fire away.
10: So, we'll be airing a new show, right?
1: Indeed. The Clue Crew is an audio drama series for kids.
10: Amazing. What's it about?
1: Well, we'll follow the story of the Clue children who recently moved from Venezuela to Chicago to join their estranged uncle, Rear Admiral Charles Clue, commander of the Great Lakes Naval Base.
10: What brings them to Chicago?
1: Well, sadly, their missionary parents died in a plane crash, and Uncle Chuck is now their legal guardian, so they've all got some adjusting to do, including their pet Capuchin monkey, Bingo, as they settle into their new lifestyles and needs.
10: What makes these characters fun to listen to?
1: Well, the kids have an insatiable curiosity, which leads them on some rather outrageous adventures. The whole show is told with a family-friendly, faith-based narrative. We'll release one new episode each month, and every one will have a lesson to be learned and a mystery to be solved.
10: Sounds thrilling. So, listeners, stay tuned for the Clue Crew.
1: Thank you, Pastor Phil. And now, back to our classic true story of Molly.
3: While I was excelling as a singer and ballplayer, I wasn't doing so hot as a person. I didn't want anyone to discover the safe little world I had built. But bottom line, I was desperately lonely and unhappy. I certainly wasn't expecting someone to come along and see right through it. Which is what happened the day of the league championship game. It all started a few minutes before game time. I was in the bullpen warming up when...
9: Molly, some of your fans want to talk to you before you go out and pitch another shutout.
3: Coach, stop talking about shutouts. You're going to jinx us.
9: Oh, fine, but I know it's going to happen.
3: Where are these fans?
9: See those two girls down in front there?
3: Yep.
9: You know them?
3: Not sure. One way to find out.
9: Don't let your arm cool off.
3: You want to take the mound?
9: It was just a suggestion.
3: Hey there. I heard you wanted to see me.
8: Girl, we have not been waiting out in the sun for nothing.
11: This is Jada, and I'm Natalie. Remember us from school?
3: Sure, yeah. You both look familiar.
8: Well, we remember that your daddy left you and your mom and brother, right?
11: Jada!
8: Well, it's true.
3: Wow, you don't beat around the bush, do you?
11: What Jada is trying to say is we know what you've been through, and we're praying for you.
3: Oh, you are?
8: Yeah, and a lot of others in our church, too.
3: Praying? You mean, like, to win the championship?
11: Well, we hope you do well pitching, too, but...
8: Girl, we're praying because you got issues you've got to deal with.
3: What? How do you know what...
11: Molly, all of us have issues to a greater or lesser degree. And we just want you to know that the Lord put it on our hearts to let you know He cares for you. And you don't have to go through these issues alone.
3: Oh. Okay. Thanks.
8: That's right. God made us for relationship. And relationship most of all with Him.
11: Jesus loves you, Molly.
3: Yeah. I'd like to think that was true.
11: It is.
8: And we're going to keep on praying for you.
3: Thanks. Probably need all the help I can get. Jada and Natalie stayed for the game, which turned out to be about the tightest one you could imagine. I allowed just one hit, and we still lost, which meant we'd be in a playoff game later that evening. As much as I pitched, I didn't think I'd start. As the day wore on, I noticed Jada and Natalie were still in the stands. Why? I didn't know. You two must really like baseball.
8: Not really.
11: Yeah, it's confusing. I have no idea how many quarters there can be.
8: Innings. They're called innings.
3: Why are you staying then?
8: For you.
11: We've been praying.
3: I was surprised they had such strong beliefs in this prayer thing. In the third inning, I went into pitch, with a strange feeling that no matter how well I did, we were going to lose. Which we did, by a run. I also somehow felt out of place, almost like I wasn't where I was supposed to be. Even after the game, and I'd been home in my apartment for a week, I still couldn't shake that feeling in the pit of my stomach. Soon after, my new friends came by, bearing gifts. What are they?
11: Church pamphlets, tracts. There's some good info in there.
8: See the list of Bible verses on the back?
3: Yeah.
8: Well, it might help to look them up if you're seeking direction.
3: Okay.
8: You have a Bible?
3: Yeah, my grandmother gave me one.
11: Okay, well, we'll get going, but I'll leave you with this one verse, one of my favorites. Psalm 119, verse 105. Thy word is a lamp unto my feet and a light unto my path.
3: That's nice.
8: The Lord doesn't want you out there stumbling around in the dark.
11: He wants to light your path, Molly.
3: That night, I tossed and turned, unable to sleep. After 2 or 3 hours, I got up, read the pamphlets, and grew curious about the verses on that list. So I dug around until I found my Bible, and then read the verses one by one. I was not prepared for what would happen next. In the world ye shall have tribulation, but be of good cheer. I have overcome the world. That was something I knew about. Trouble. And most of the other verses were the promises made by Jesus, or made it clear that for a person like me, confused and living a pointless life, the answer was Christ. I can do all things through Christ which strengtheneth me. All things, huh? But they that wait upon the Lord shall renew their strength. They shall mount up with wings as eagles. They shall run and not be weary, and they shall walk and not faint. In all thy ways acknowledge him, and he shall direct thy paths. Lord, do you really want to direct my path? Can I trust you to do that? I think so. Yes. Yes, I can trust you. I will trust you. I've never trusted anyone, Lord. Not even myself. But I can trust you, Jesus. I trust you to do for me what I cannot do for myself. Sleep came almost at once after I prayed and admitted I was wrong, and asked Christ to come in and take over. And in the morning, I was amazed to discover that whatever changes may have taken place in me, the most important thing seemed to be that I felt altogether different about others.
12: Hello?
3: Mom?
12: Hi, dear.
3: Listen, Mom, how would it be if I were to give up this apartment and come back to live with you and David?
12: Really?
3: Yeah. I can move back gradually and just sort of ease into being back at home. So it's not too abrupt or overwhelming for you and David.
12: Oh, Molly, that would be wonderful.
13: Hey, sis, I made it.
3: What are you doing here? I just got off the phone with Mom 10 minutes ago.
13: Yeah, she said you're moving back, so I got these boxes and... Oh, why you gotta live on the third floor?
3: Where'd you get these boxes?
13: Just found them in the alley out back. They're good size.
3: They're perfect.
13: Mom's taking off work, but she said she's finishing her coffee, then we'll come over.
3: Oh, she didn't have to do that.
13: She's Mom, Molly. She likes doing things for us.
3: In the weeks that followed, I came to see what a wonderful person my mom really was. I realized my anger and distrusting mindset had put a wedge between us that never had to be, and I had denied her any chance at expressing her love. For years, I carried around with me a spirit of distrust, bitterness, and unforgiveness. But Jesus was changing my life by changing my attitudes, and I was so grateful. Because life kept getting better instead of being a constant string of miseries. Mom and I often had sessions of prayer together that I treasured. And after one of those sessions, she said something I will never forget.
14: You want to know what I see as the best approach for life?
3: Of course.
14: Even after heartbreak and disappointments and pain, that whatever you do, love people. And always love real hard.
3: That's what makes it worthwhile?
14: It does, honey.
3: Even though Mom's gone now, her guidance made it possible for me to pursue my career. Jesus has given me a heart for reaching out and helping others in the same way he reached out for me. So you see, not all counselors are suits. And many Christians have passed that could make someone blush. And bad hands dealt aren't sentences for life. Eventually, I was able to impart these truths in my position as a counselor, where I dealt with teen girls who looked a lot like the angry, lost, distrusting girl I used to be.
8: Sorry what I said.
3: It's all right.
8: I had no idea.
3: What I want you to understand is there is no powerlessness in Christ, and he can take the worst of things and use them for the best. Nothing else in this world is going to do that. But him.
8: You know, I'm glad I have you.
3: You are?
8: Yeah. I feel like I can make it too.
3: With the Lord's help, I have no doubt.
1: Listening friend, the world is full of people who have been hurt and are afraid to trust others or to trust themselves. 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And next time...
11: Mom?
6: I thought you'd be in bed.
11: Are you okay?
6: I'm fine.
11: Mommy, what happened?
6: It's nothing.
11: Why don't you say it?
6: Oh.
11: You're bleeding, Mama. What do we do?
15: Eric?
11: I don't know. I don't...
15: Who hurt you?
11: Was it Daddy?
1: Adam Alexander suffered from childhood trauma that led to years of his own addictions and insecurity.
16: So where's the infamous Stacy? I hope you'd bring her.
17: We're not together anymore. We had separated because of my drug-addicted lifestyle.
1: While his brothers never gave up on him and prayed for his salvation, it wasn't until he was ready that Adam could receive the good news of which they spoke.
16: Adam!
17: I've had enough angry, abusive men in my life. I certainly don't need a God who wants to punish me too.
1: You don't want to miss this exciting true story of Adam Alexander, coming soon on Unshackled. This is program number 3710. Heard in the classic true story of Molly were Amanda Marcheski, Elizabeth Argus, Shaz Campbell, John Green, and Demetrius Troy. Original music, Don Badorf. Sound effects, Demetrius Troy. Audio engineer, Michael Kahn. Recording engineer, David Pierczynski. Script, Kylie Hammond and Jack O'Dell. 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Please write today. 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The address, Pacific Garden Mission, 1458 South Canal Street, Chicago, Illinois, 60607. So, until next time, unless our Lord returns before then, I'm Timothy Gregory reminding you that the doors to Pacific Garden Mission are open night and day. 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

In Psalm 63, David said, "My soul shall be satisfied as with marrow and fatness, and my mouth shall praise thee with joyful lips, when I remember thee upon my bed, and meditate on thee in the night watches." To help you focus your thoughts upon God at the close of this day, we bring you this devotional meditation, From Morning and Evening, by Charles Haddon Spurgeon, the great English preacher of the 19th century. This evening's text is found in Mark 16 and verse 9. He appeared first to Mary Magdalene. Jesus appeared first to Mary Magdalene, probably not only on account of her great love and persevering seeking, but because, as the context intimates, she had been a special trophy of Christ's delivering power. Learn from this that the greatness of our sin before conversion should not make us imagine that we may not be specially favored with the very highest grade of fellowship. She was one who had left all to become a constant attendant on the Savior. He was her first, her chief object. Many who were on Christ's side did not take up Christ's cross. She did. She spent her substance in relieving his wants. If we would see much of Christ, let us serve him. Tell me who they are that sit oftenest under the banner of his love and drink deepest draughts from the cup of communion, and I am sure they will be those who give most, who serve best, and who abide closest to the bleeding heart of their dear Lord. But notice how Christ revealed himself to this sorrowing one. By a word, Mary. It needed but one word in his voice, and at once she knew him, and her heart owned allegiance by another word. Her heart was too full to say more. That one word would naturally be the most fitting for the occasion. It implies obedience. She said, "Master." There is no state of mind in which this confession of allegiance will be too cold. No, when your spirit glows most with the heavenly fire, then you will say, "I am thy servant. Thou hast loosed my bonds." If you can say, "Master," if you feel that his will is your will, then you stand in a happy, holy place. He must have said, "Mary," or else you could not have said, "Rabboni." See then from all this, how Christ honors those who honor him, how love draws our beloved, how it needs but one word of his to turn our weeping to rejoicing, how his presence makes the heart's sunshine. This meditation was taken from Morning and Evening by C.H. Spurgeon. Please listen each evening at this same time for Morning and Evening.

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1: Thy word is a lamp unto my feet and a light unto my path. 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Thompson.

Once again, we're grateful to the Lord for another opportunity to visit with His people, looking at His Word to be simply a voice, seeking no name for ourselves, for our name doesn't change a life, doesn't give people hope. We're just to be a voice. John the Baptist, the Lord said there was none born of woman greater than he. And are you going to try to be greater than John the Baptist and want to get your name before the people? No. We want to get the name of the Lord Jesus before the world. And the book we want to look at today is the book of Zephaniah. And, of course, the book is one of the minor prophets, one of the shorter prophets. He is one who is concerned about the judgment of God, waiting for the judgment of God. The book deals with the threats that were going to come and how the Lord uses the weather, the elements, to present His truths, that He is in charge of all of these things. Zephaniah is going to announce judgment that is coming to the tribe of Judah, the southern tribe. He pleads with the people to repent. You know, that's the voice and the cry of a prophet, of God's prophet. God's prophet is not concerned about profiting. We're saying P-R-O-F-I-T-I-N-G, profiting. We're talking about being faithful to the prophecy that the Lord has given. Now, today, we tell forth the truth. We just simply set before the people what God the Lord hath said. That's what the Lord wants us to do. And He would have people to repent, to turn from sin. He would have them to look to the Lord. And the Lord is concerned not only about His people, but there are others that are around His people. You see, His light shines into this world and upon the just and the unjust. And Zephaniah, the prophet, is aware of this. The Lord is going to bring judgment not only upon His sinful people, sin-filled people, but He brings judgment upon all of the ones who are near and far. And He has a future plan. He is going to work. It looks like things are not going to be changed, that the Lord is not going to give them any hope, that the Lord has taken away all hope and their way is just hopeless. Well, Zephaniah is one who came after the prophet Habakkuk around 630 B.C. And remember, the nation, the first wave was taken into captivity in 606 B.C., Now Zephaniah has to pronounce woe upon the nation. He is telling them what's going to happen, but he does give them this hope that there is a future for the people of the Lord. And the Lord, though He has dealt with them in severity, He will deal with them in mercy later on. You see, people have the idea that if God loves us, He will never chasten us. He will never deal with His sin-filled people or sinful people, erring people, going away, going astray. Well, see, the Lord hates sin. What would you think of a doctor who found out that we would have something very badly wrong with us, and he said, I don't want to hurt his feelings, so I'll just let him go ahead and think that he's all right. You wouldn't appreciate a doctor like that if he could help you. So the Lord is one who tells us the truth through His prophets, and we want to tell the world the truth. Heavenly Father, we ask for Thy blessings again. Lord, use me to minister Thy truth, I pray. In Jesus' name, amen. Now, in the book of Genesis chapter 42, again, we are looking at the passage in which Joseph is telling his brothers that they must bring the younger son back. If they don't bring the younger son down into the land of Egypt, out of Canaan, then they're not going to see what's happened. Now,
Remember, we were pointing out that Joseph was doing things here in the part of dealing with his brothers. And I pointed out that the Lord Jesus said Nathanael was a man in whom there was no guile. And Joseph is using methods here to get his brothers to confess, putting them on the hot seat. And 1 Peter tells us that the Lord Jesus had no guile in him. And I've heard men down through the ages that I've been saved trying to justify this and say that Joseph, it wasn't wrong for Joseph to do this. Well, I just want to point out now, don't be afraid to examine the dealings of men and to come to the conclusion that they're not perfect. You see, people have to have a perfect hero in this day. Don't look for that. You won't find one. You get close enough, you're going to see all kinds of problems on him. You look to the Lord. He is the only one who is perfect, and he is the Savior. Unsaved people are continually doing this kind of thing and saying, oh, I know that I've seen so many hypocrites. And you hear them saying, I'd get saved if there weren't so many hypocrites in the church. Well, I wonder how many hypocrites in hell. Would you rather go and join those in hell or join those who are trying to live right, though we fail miserably many times? Well, let's go on here. Joseph has told his brothers, now you must bring your youngest brother unto me. And Reuben is now relating this information to his father, or the brothers are getting back and they're telling their father what has happened. He says, you bring your youngest brother unto me, then shall I know that ye are no spies, but that ye are true men. So will I deliver you, your brother, and ye shall traffic in the land. So will I deliver you, your brother, and ye shall traffic in the land. And it came to pass, as they emptied their sacks, that behold, every man's bundle of money was in his sack. And when both they and their father saw the bundles of money, they were afraid. Now here is a blessing that they receive provisions and didn't have to pay for it. Here they thought that they had gotten grain and paid for it with their own money. They see they had gotten it and hadn't paid a thing for it. And they had bought it without money and without price. And it made them afraid. They didn't deserve this. What's going to happen? What's going to happen to us? What have we done to deserve such as this? Isn't that like salvation? You know, to a certain extent, certain degree. And Jacob, their father, said unto them, me have you bereaved of my children. Joseph is not. And he didn't know Joseph was behind all of this. And Simeon is not. Simeon has been left there in the land. Benjamin is relating all of this. Reuben that's relating all of this. Simeon is not. And you will take away Benjamin? All these things are against me. You ever said that or felt like that? Later to find that all of those things were simply steps up to a higher plane and service for the Lord and a step out of a mire onto solid ground and a doorway into a better and a more blessed path and place of service. You thought everything was against you. And the Lord didn't let you see what he was doing. And I'm glad he doesn't let us see what's on the morrow. I'm glad that he promises that his grace is sufficient. You see, the providence of God, he goes before. And when we arrive at that hour, he has enough grace stored there for that hour. And it looks like the grace is all going to be consumed and used up, and we can't go a step further, and then we move to the next moment, and there is more grace for the next hour, for the next trial. And on we go. That's the way the Lord is. He goes ahead of us, goes before us. And he meets the need, and when the hour opens up to us, there we see what God the Lord has done. And all along we might be griping and complaining and kicking and screaming, but the Lord has gone before, and he is working his plan and his purpose.
And we, as Joseph is Jacob is saying, all these things are against me. And Reuben spake unto his father, saying, slay my two sons, if I bring him not to thee. Deliver him into my hand, and I will bring him to thee again. Now, this is wishful thinking. Here is a man who is as powerful as Joseph is, and one by the name of Reuben is saying, I'll see to it that I get your young son back, father. I'll get him back. And if I don't, you go ahead and take my two sons, slay them. Well, you know, that's not going to comfort Jacob any, because Reuben's sons are Jacob's grandsons. Who would get comfort out of slaying his own, the ones who had come from him? There is no comfort in this. And he said in verse 38, and he said, my son shall not go down with you, for his brother is dead, and he is left alone. If mischief befall him by the way, and in the which ye go, then shall ye bring down my gray hairs with sorrow to the grave. Already he had said that, already the scriptures told us he refused to be comforted. He would not let anybody comfort him. He was hurting so much so when he found out that his son was gone. And that's what he said back in the book of Genesis, chapter 37, verse 35. And all his sons and all his daughters rose up to comfort him, but he refused to be comforted. And he said, for I will go down into the grave unto my son mourning. Now remember, Joseph had been here for about 13 years now. He left home at the age of 17 and had been tested and tried in the crucible of testing. He had been in the furnace baked. He had been chiseled and hammered upon. And the Lord had permitted time to weather him and to season him. And now he is a leader. But all that while, his father, Jacob, is mourning, grieving, hurting. So both are hurting. Both are in pain. The hurt strengthens one, and the other, it weakens. You can choose how you're going to handle your hurt. Accept the grace that God has for you in the hour, or you can go ahead and say that, no, I don't want his grace. I'm going to do it my way, and you'll be like Jacob was, feeling a sense of hopelessness and helplessness. But Joseph was one who was going for the Lord. Dear Heavenly Father, we pray that someone today will be encouraged in the way, and that this message will find a lodging, a place in that heart, and there will be changes brought to thy glory in that life. This we ask in Jesus' name and for his sake. Amen. Join us again for another program of Light for the Pathway. I'm Willie Thompson in Greenville, South Carolina at 920 Wade Hampton Boulevard, zip 29609.

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We greet our friends everywhere with Chapter 29 of Perilous Journey, the story of John Bunyan, today featuring the second episode in his Pilgrim's Progress. This is another in the series Stories of Great Christians, and comes to you from the radio studios of the Moody Bible Institute in

0: Shortly before Bunyan's release from his second and last imprisonment, John finished his book, Pilgrim's Progress, and began reading it to a few of his fellow prisoners in Bedford Jail.
1: Let's see, where were we?
2: Help had just rescued Christian from the Slough of Despond.
3: Yes, and Pliable turned back because the way became difficult.
1: Ah, yes.
2: Did Pliable reach his home again in the City of Destruction?
1: He did, but he had little rest all the same.
3: Why was that?
1: Well, you know how it is after a journey. His neighbors all came to visit him. Some of them said he was wise for coming back, but some called him a fool for starting out in the first place.
2: Oh, that's very like neighbors.
1: Some made fun of him, saying that since he did start out, he ought not to have been so cowardly as to return after a few difficulties.
3: And they were right.
2: All the same, there's much in me like Pliable.
3: Matthias.
2: It's true. There's not a difficulty I encounter as a Christian that I'm not tempted to take the easy way.
1: But you don't, or you wouldn't be here in prison.
2: I haven't, by the grace of God, so far. But as the scripture says, we have not yet resisted unto blood, as did our Savior.
3: There is hope that we may be released with John. His books and fame have brought much attention to Bedford Jail. Let's not talk of executions.
2: Agreed. But all the same, I can't feel too harshly about friend Pliable. Will you read more, John?
1: Yes, I found where we left off. Now, as Christian was walking, he noticed a man in the distance coming across the field to meet him, and the gentleman's name was Mr. Worldly Wiseman, from the town of Carnal Policy. This man, then, meeting with Christian and having some inkling of him, began to enter into a conversation with Christian.
4: Hello, Christian. Stop a moment. Where are you going in such a burdened manner?
5: You are right when you say I have a burdened manner. As to where I am going, I have been directed to that wicked gate in the distance, where I will be told how to get rid of this burden.
4: Have you a wife and children?
5: Yes, but I am so bowed down with this burden that I cannot take pleasure in them like I used to. It is almost as if I had none.
4: Will you listen to me if I give you some advice?
5: If it is good, I will, for I need some counsel.
4: It is my opinion that you ought to get rid of that burden as soon as possible, for you will never be able to enjoy the blessings of God as long as you have it.
5: That is just what I am trying to do, but I cannot get it off myself, and no one will take it off for me. I am going this way, as I told you, to get rid of my burden.
4: Who gave you directions?
5: A very fine and honorable person called Evangelist.
4: A curse on him for his bad counsel. There is not a more dangerous way in the world than the way he has sent you. Look at you. You're covered with mud already. And that is only the beginning. You listen to me. I am older than you are, and I know what's ahead of you. Weariness, pain, hunger, perils, nakedness, sword, lions, dragons, darkness, and, in a word, death. What I am telling you is true. Enough people have gone through all this. Now, is it sensible for you to risk your life by listening to this stranger, Evangelist?
5: Why, this burden on my back is more terrible to me than all the things you mentioned. I do not care what I may meet with if I can but be delivered from my burden.
4: How did you get the burden in the first place?
5: By reading this book I am carrying.
4: I thought so. The same thing has happened to you as has happened to other weaklings. You concern yourself with things that are too complicated for you, and then fall into depression. And this depression makes you do desperate things to get some intangible advantage. You don't even know what.
5: I do know what I am seeking. It is ease from my burden.
4: But why are you going about it in this way? I can tell you a way to loose your burden without danger.
5: How?
4: You can do it in that village over there. It is called Morality. And a man named Legality lives there. He's very wise. He has skill to help men off with their burdens. And if you don't want to go back to your old life in the city of destruction, you may send for your wife and family and live in this village of legality, where there are houses standing empty that you may have at a good price. And you can be sure that you will have good and honest neighbors.
5: If it is true what you say, I suppose it is the wisest thing to take your advice. How do I get to this man's house?
4: Do you see that high hill in the distance?
5: Yes.
4: Legality's house is just over that hill.
5: Thank you. I will start for it at once.

0: This hill to legality is fearfully steep. I just cannot climb it, and my burden is heavier than ever. So much of the hill is overhanging cliffs. And any minute, one of them might fall and crush me. There are flashes of fire coming out of the hill. I'm going to be burned. What place have I come to? Oh, I should not have listened to worldly wise men.
1: Christian!
0: It is Evangelist. I am ashamed to face him.
1: What are you doing here, Christian? Aren't you the man I found crying outside the city of destruction?
0: Yes, I am the man.
1: Did I not tell you how to get to the small wicket gate?
0: Yes.
1: How is it, then, that you are so quickly turned aside? For you're now off the path to the gate.
0: A man called Worldly Wise directed me to the village of Morality, where he said legality would ease my burden.
1: That man cares only for the doctrine of this world. He goes to the town of Morality to church, and he loves that doctrine of good works because it saves him from the cross. Because he is carnal, he tries to turn others away from the truth. The Lord says, strive to enter in at the straight gate, for straight is the gate that leadeth unto life, and few there be that find it. From this same gate has this man turned you, and almost brought you to destruction by sending you to Mount Sinai, that is, to the law for help. The law will crush you as you feared. You cannot be saved by the law. May God confirm from heaven that what I speak is the truth.
2: As many as are of the works of the law are under the curse. For it is written, cursed is everyone that continueth not in all things which are written in the book of the law to do them.
0: Oh, what a fool I was to listen to the advice of that worldly wise. What a black meeting it was with that man. Now I have nothing but death. Oh, to think I listened to a man who had no real spiritual life in him. Evangelist, is there no hope or forgiveness for me?
1: Your sin is very great because you left the good way to walk in forbidden paths.
0: If I had only not listened to
1: him. But all the same, the man at the wicket gate will receive you, for he has goodwill to men. Now rise up, Christian, and Godspeed. You are almost at the gate.

0: I see the gate and the writing above it. Knock, and it shall be opened unto you.
1: Who knocks? And what do you wish?
0: A poor burdened sinner from the city of destruction knocks. I am going to Mount Zion to be delivered from the wrath to come. And I am informed that the way there is through this gate. Will you let me in?
1: I am willing, with all my heart.
0: Why did you pull me in so fast like that?
2: A little distance from this gate is a strong castle commanded by Beelzebub. From there, he and his fiends shoot arrows at those who come to this gate, in the hope that they may kill them before they can enter in.
0: Praises to God that I'm in. An evangelist told me that you would give me directions, now that I'm through the gate.
2: An open door is set before thee, and no man can shut it. You are welcome, and we make no objections against any here. In spite of everything a man may have done before he came, he is in no wise cast out. And now, good Christian, I will teach you about the way you must go.
0: It is wonderful to be here at last.
2: Still, your journey is just beginning, and your burden heavy upon you. But look now, do you see this narrow path?
0: Yes.
2: This is the way you must go. It was laid by Christ, the patriarchs, prophets, and the apostles. And it is as straight as it can be.
0: Are there no turns in it or windings in which a stranger could lose his way?
2: There are many crooked and wide ways leading off this path. But you will be able to tell the right one from the wrong. Only the right one is narrow.
0: Can you help me off with my burden?
2: Poor Christian, be content to bear it until you come to the place of deliverance. Then it will fall off by itself.
0: Oh, I am so eager to be on my way, I will take my leave of you, Goodwill.
2: Godspeed again.
0: Thank you.
2: Christian?
0: Yes?
2: When you have gone a short distance from this gate, you will come to the house of the interpreter. Knock at his door, and he will show you many helpful things.
0: I will do as you say. Farewell.
2: Farewell.
0: I see the house Goodwill spoke of, and it looks like I will be there before nightfall.

You have heard Chapter 29 of Perilous Journey, the story of John Bunyan, featuring today the second episode of his Pilgrim's Progress. 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
2: Welcome to the Voice of Gethsemane. This is Ron Gatlin of the Gethsemane Baptist Church of Greenville, South Carolina. And we welcome you to our program tonight. Thank you so much for being with us. Please take your Bible and open your Bible to the book of 1 Corinthians chapter 15. This is the resurrection chapter. Before we look at the resurrection tonight, let's take a look at the last verse in the chapter. 1 Corinthians chapter 15, verse 58. Be steadfast, unmovable, always abounding in the work of the Lord. For as much as you know that your labor is not in vain in the Lord. Let's pray. Dear Lord, thank you for your word, and thank you for the gospel. And I pray tonight, Father, that you might speak to us through the written word of God. Help me as I preach and teach. Help me to honor your name. And Lord, help me to rightly divide the word of truth. In Christ's name we ask it. Amen. Years ago, when I was young, I was a Dallas Cowboys fan. They were my team. I suppose the glory years of the Cowboys were back in the 1980s. Back in the 80s, it was a really rough year for the Cowboys. It was Sunday afternoon in Texas Stadium. At that time, the Dallas Cowboys were doing their best to stay in the race for the playoffs. And there was a Cowboy fan who thought he would encourage his home team. And so he made this homemade banner. And he opened the banner on the 50-yard line. He held up a white bed sheet with huge red letters. And the banner read these words, "The opera ain't over till the fat lady sings." Now that's bad English. But that's good advice. That was his way of saying, we're hanging in there. We're not giving up. Don't count us out yet. The opera ain't over. Have you ever noticed today how people quit early? It seems to be over. It looks hopeless. And some people see no need to continue, and so they quit. They quit early. And I suppose one of the easiest things in this world to do is to quit. Notice what it says in this verse, verse 58. It says, be ye steadfast, unmovable. Now look at that word, steadfast. You know what it means? It means fixed. Firm, steadfast, steady, unwavering, constant. So Paul says, be steadfast, unmovable. In the late 70s, some folks couldn't believe that Larry Bird could play basketball in the NBA. He couldn't run and he couldn't jump. But Larry Bird became one of the greatest basketball players of all time. He made up for his weaknesses with his passing and his shooting. He was steadfast in his desire to be a good basketball player. Be steadfast, unmovable. You know, when God is involved, anything can happen. You can't always listen to the Gallup poll. Because the Gallup poll is not always right. When God is involved, things happen. Anything could happen. When God is involved, Red Seas split. They divide. We find that great story in Exodus chapter 14. A wonderful story. God's people were actually trapped at the brink of the Red Sea. The Red Sea was in front of them. Pharaoh's army was behind them. They had the wilderness on both sides. They were hemmed in. They were trapped. And God split that Red Sea right down the middle. There was a wall of water on the right, a wall of water on the left, and they walked across the Red Sea on dry ground, all 2 million Jewish people. When God is involved, the walls of Jericho fall flat to the ground. You'll find that story in Joshua chapter 6. When God is involved, the sun stands still. One of the outstanding miracles that you find on the pages of Scripture in Joshua chapter 10. When God is involved, giants fall to the ground. And I think of the story of David and Goliath. Goliath was almost 10 feet tall. David, the young shepherd boy, went down into the valley of Elah, faced off against Goliath. And the giant fell to the ground. You see, when God is involved, miracles happen. When God is involved, people walk out of a fiery furnace alive and well. What a story that was in Daniel chapter 3. Shadrach, Meshach, and Abednego on the plain of Dura. They were there with thousands of people. And there was a special ceremony, a special service. And Nebuchadnezzar made it very clear, when the music is played, you bow down and worship this image. These three men couldn't do that. It was against their religion. It was against their faith. It was against everything they'd learned and everything they knew. So the music was played and thousands of people bowed down except for Shadrach, Meshach, and Abednego. Now, you know the rest of the story. They were thrown into the midst of a burning, fiery furnace. And, of course, you find the king looking into the furnace. He didn't see three, he saw four. And the form of the fourth was like the Son of God. And you find in the passage that all three Hebrew children walk out of the fiery furnace alive and well. You see, when God is involved, things like that happen. When God is involved, people walk out of a lion's den alive. When God is involved, miracles happen. When God is involved, five loaves and two fishes feed a crowd of thousands of people. Don't even think in terms of this is the way things will turn out, because you don't know. So again, the message tonight, very simple message from this resurrection chapter. Don't give up. Don't quit. Don't throw in the towel and walk away. Keep plugging away. Keep trusting the Lord. The opera ain't over. Now let me take you back to the first part of the chapter, 1 Corinthians chapter 15, that's where we are. And this is quite a chapter. This chapter is about the resurrection. Let me share an illustration that you may have heard before about the great Houdini. And Houdini was an escape artist. He was called the greatest escape artist of all time. He died in the year 1926. And it seemed there was no possible way to imprison Harry Houdini. I mean, he got out of everything and anything. They would put him in the best jails and he would be out in a few moments. They would put him in handcuffs and the handcuffs would fall away. They would put him in a canvas bag and sew it up, and somehow, some way, Harry Houdini would get out of that canvas bag. They would rivet him in a huge milk can and he would escape. He was sealed in a boiler and welded in. And believe it or not, he escaped from that boiler. He was put in a closed coffin, wrapped in chains, dumped in a river. And somehow, someway, Harry Houdini escaped. He had the mind of a genius, someone said. Somebody said, that man, Houdini, could escape from anything but our memory. In October of 1926, he died. Before he died, he had experimented in contacting the dead. And he'd wondered if anybody could escape from physical death. He had a plan. He gave his wife a secret code word. And this is what he said. He said, on my birthday, I will try my best to contact you. Be ready. The first year she waited, she lit a candle. She sat in front of his picture. Nothing happened. She did the same thing the second year, and the third year, and the fourth year, and the fifth year. And she kept doing it year after year after year until the 10th year. Nothing happened. After the 10th year, she extinguished the candle and never tried again. Death held Harry Houdini. That's one thing he did not escape. Now think with me about the resurrection of Christ. Jesus went into a tomb, and after 3 days he walked out, leaving his grave clothes behind. Jesus did what Houdini could not do. Now the question tonight is this. What if Jesus had not risen from the dead? What if the resurrection had never taken place? What if it was just a story, just a myth? Actually, we find the answer here in these verses. Six tragic things would be true if the resurrection never happened. First of all, number one, our preaching would be pointless. Look at verse 14. And if Christ be not risen, then is our preaching vain, and your faith is also vain. In other words, why bother? Preaching would be a vain thing if we don't have a living Savior. There's no good news. There's nothing to preach about. And by the way, a church that does not believe in the resurrection is not a church. We're talking about the pillar and ground of truth, the resurrection of Christ. A preacher who does not believe in the resurrection is not a preacher. He's a fake. He's a phony. Every liberal preacher who does not believe in the resurrection of Christ should go out and get an honest job. Now, second thing would be true if the resurrection never happened. Faith would be foolish. Look at verse 14. And if Christ be not risen, then is our preaching vain, and your faith is also vain. Faith in a dead Messiah is foolishness. A dead man can't save anyone. We're out of time. I wish we could go on. We'll try to finish this later. May God bless you. This is Pastor Ron Gatlin, and this has been the Voice of Gethsemane.
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1: Well, once again, we say welcome aboard. Brother Munn speaking, our program here called The Fisherman's 5-Minute Look at the Book. I'm with you once again at this particular time. I hope our time is catching you good. In the book of 2 Timothy, chapter 3, verse 16 and 17, we've sort of used. We said the Bible basically is the Christian's GPS. Many of you have. As far as those of you that operate on the land, you're able to have it now in your hand. As far as that old iPhone is concerned, if you're going to go to point A to point B, maybe you come to see Brother Munn. Maybe you live all the way in where? Maybe you live all the way up toward Savannah, Georgia. And you can take and put in Bon Secours, Alabama. And my friend, it'll tell you exactly what you got to do to be able to get here. So as far as the Bible is concerned, we've talked about a long time ago, as far as the nautical chart for the mariner. The mariner has a chart. It has a global positioning system just like that. We have one for the land, one for the sea. And in fact, it'll tell you how to go from place to place, and it's designed for safe navigation. We've said what the nautical chart was to the mariner. The Word of God is to the child of God. The Bible, the Christian's GPS. All Scripture is given by inspiration of God, and it's profitable for doctrine, for reproof, for correction, for instruction in righteousness. That sort of gets it all. So he says in verse 17, that the man of God may be perfect, thoroughly furnished unto all good works. Thoroughly furnished. Furnished to the extent that now I am ready for safe navigation. Why do many people have so many shipwrecks in life? They don't look at the GPS. They don't look at the Christian's GPS. As we said yesterday, as far as the GPS is concerned, it shows you the depth of the water. It shows you wreckage areas, problems with sunk boats and planes and bars and rocks and ledges and shoals and reefs. And it seems as if, a lot of people would be like the mariner, just ignoring all that. Oh, don't ignore what we find here in the book. The Bible is written for our admonition. We have the stories in this book. These stories are preserved for us as examples. What else? As far as we think about the mariner's, the nautical chart, that chart for the mariner helps him to see what's called channel areas. Now, how do I get inside of a harbor? Now that nautical chart will tell you exactly how to get in there. It'll show you that these harbors are marked by beacons and buoys. I remember a long time ago, as far as a young man, thinking about coming into a ship channel and then coming into a bay area and then coming into a river. I learned, as far as we think about the big buoys, we think about the beacons, I learned this, that if you returned the buoy and the beacon, and of course it's all numbered, it would be on the right. So I learned red, right, return. If I was returning into harbor, all these buoys, these beacons that were red in color, of course the beacons just had a triangle that was there, and of course it was the color red, and it had a number on it that would match my nautical chart. But I kept the red on the right when I returned. So that was easy, sort of. Now, you know where I'd be going as far as the Bible is concerned. The Bible shows you the entrance into God's harbor. Only the Bible. My friend, I wouldn't go to religion. I wouldn't go to a denomination and find out what a denomination teaches. I'd go to the Bible. See, this book is the Christian's GPS. And when I open this book, it's given for my friend, for my prophet, for doctrine, for reproof, correction, instruction in righteousness. I find exactly how to get into God's harbor. And you know what? I find God put his beacon up some 2,000 years ago. And of course, at the cross of Calvary. And all that beacon was red too, was it not? Oh, keep the red to the right. You can return. And as far as we think about God's harbor is concerned, all that blood sprinkle way. All we think about entering into God's channel harbor area. So clear in the Bible. Jesus said concerning the way into God's harbor, concerning the way into the Father's house, Jesus said, I am the way, the truth, and the life. So, my friend, that was the way that I chose many, many years ago. I bowed my head and said, Christ, Lord Jesus, I trust your work to provide salvation for my soul. I'm glad that works. Salvation complete into God's eternal harbor. I can go one day because I followed what I find here in the Christian's GPS, the Word of God. Until tomorrow, Fisher Mund, saying goodbye.

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For I am now ready to be offered. 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I have fought a good fight. I have finished my course. I have kept the faith. Henceforth, there is laid up for me a crown of righteousness, which the Lord, the righteous judge, shall give me at that day, and not to me only, but unto all them also that love his appearing.

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1: How do you do? Telling the truth seems optional to many people these days. Why tell the truth when a lie will do nicely? The man in this story discovered that lying can cost dearly, more than he wanted to pay. Lying took him to a place he didn't want to be, and kept him longer than he wanted to stay. But there he learned the truth that set him free, when his heart and mind and life were unshackled.

0: Hello?
1: Mike, I'm in trouble. Can you come over?
0: Oh, man. That's a two-hour drive, Ned. I've got a heavy date tonight.
1: You don't get it, man. I'm close to dying.
0: What's going on?
1: My life is ruined. I gotta talk to somebody or I'll kill myself.
0: All right. I'll be there as soon as I can. So, what's the emergency?
2: Me and my roommate got arrested for burglary.
0: You and Butch? Burglars?
2: Yeah, we broke into frat houses, stole some stereos and stuff.
0: Why?
2: Never mind that. It's done.
0: Well, Dad can help you get out of this.
2: No, he can't. I'm afraid Butch is going to testify against me, say it was my doing.
0: You talked to him?
2: Not yet, but my girlfriend arranged a meeting tomorrow. Maybe I can bribe him not to testify. I want you to go with me.
3: 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That's why George and Sarah Clark first opened a little storefront mission on Skid Row in 1877. The doors have never closed, and Pacific Garden Mission, known as the Old Lighthouse in Chicago, still rescues the perishing. Thanks to friends who send financial gifts, the mission provides shelter to hundreds of men, women, and children each night. Meals, fresh clothing, counseling, and classes are given without charge, all to help the homeless rebuild their lives. But the greatest help of all comes from the hand that never fails to save. In the end, his help is all they need. Grasping that truth is what this program is all about. Now for broadcast around the earth, here is episode number 3712 in the series Unshackled, the program that makes you face yourself and think.
2: You stay here, Mike. Hey, Butch, over here.
4: What's up, man?
2: So you think you're gonna lay it on me, huh?
4: You gonna do something about it?
0: Ned, stop it! That's not the way to do it! Stop!
2: I showed him. Come on, let's go!
0: Ned, you can't just leave him there. He could be hurt really bad.
2: Come on, let's go, I said. Don't you tell anyone about this, you hear?
3: The truth will come out, they say. And the man in our story would learn that lesson the hard way. He was a junior in college when he had to choose between turning in his brother and turning off his conscience. This is the story of how he chose and where it led. It's the true testimony of Michael Swiger, right now on Unshackled.
0: Until I was 17, I led a charmed life. Went to parochial schools, achieved honor academically, captain of the football and track teams in high school, elected president of the class, and chosen as a prom prince for homecoming. I seemed to have everything I wanted. Then, senior year, in the fifth game of the season, I tore the ligaments and cartilage in my knee and needed reconstructive surgery. I was despondent the day my brother Ned came to see me.
2: Hey, man, you still malingering?
0: I am so sick of being laid up.
2: How many more times are they gonna cut on you?
0: Till they get it right, I guess.
2: You won't be playing football again. One of the top running backs in the state.
0: Yeah, I was recruited by schools around the country, but all that's over now. All my dreams gone up in smoke.
2: You did pretty good for your size, Mike.
0: Yeah, some consolation that is. Why did this happen to me?
5: I missed three quarters of my senior year, but graduated in 1986 and started college at Case Western Reserve in the fall. I was unprepared academically and emotionally. Mine is an Italian family with lots of relatives and commotion. I went home for fall break and nobody was around. My parents, nor my three brothers or grandmothers. I called my uncle to see if they were there.
6: Mike, your mother's in the hospital.
0: The hospital? Why?
6: Well, she had to have a kidney removed. She has cancer.
0: How come nobody told me?
6: Well, they didn't want you to be upset before you had to take your midterm exams.
0: That's lousy. Why is all of this happening to us?
5: Mother survived, but all that I had heard about God throughout my life didn't. My belief in God was mortally wounded. Another knee operation that summer didn't help. Sophomore year brought more blows. My Grandmother died just before Thanksgiving, and I began drinking heavily with my fraternity brothers. In the spring, my other grandmother also died. I was holding her hands when it happened. I felt like God hated me, so I hated him back. Being on the debate team, I argued with anybody who professed to be Christian. In that kind of spiritual rebellion, I went with my brother the day he fought with his roommate and left him lying there. We fled the scene, and later I learned that the guy died. It all seemed like a nightmare. I was devastated, but I couldn't talk with anyone about it, not even my brother. Within a week, the police questioned me.
3: Where were you on June 17th?
5: I was at work.
3: Any idea what your brother was doing on that day?
5: I have no idea what my brother was doing. Why don't you ask him?
3: You didn't know that he and his roommate were arrested for burglary?
5: We don't talk much.
3: I find that hard to believe.
5: Well, believe it. You're talking to the wrong person.
7: It wasn't easy to lie. My guilty conscience screamed at me to turn him in. Another voice, just as persuasive, argued, "How could you do that to your own brother?" After 6 months, things quieted down, and I tried to find a way to return to a normal life. I met a special girl named Susan, and we started dating. We were engaged in May, and we began making plans for the future. I thought the police investigation was over, and I'd never be questioned by them again.
5: How soon can we have the wedding?
8: How about December?
5: Think it'll take that long to persuade your parents?
8: It's not a problem, Mike. They like you.
5: They don't know any better.
8: Stop that.
5: Let's get married sooner.
8: Afraid I'll find out what a rogue you are?
5: How'd you guess?
8: What church should we be married in?
5: Oh, pity it has to be in church. God and I don't have much in common, Susan.
7: I started working as a co-op engineer flying around the country. In October, I came home and a police car followed me into the driveway. I walked back to find out what he wanted, and he flung open his door and pumped a shotgun against my forehead, yelling, "Freeze!" Police swarmed from everywhere, from behind trees, neighboring houses. More than 20 came to arrest me, while only one went to arrest my brother, though he's a bigger man. They had confused us in the paperwork. They took me to city jail.
3: All right, you got 30 seconds to make the decision of your life. You can be a witness, or you can be a defendant. Choose right now, because your brother already confessed. So you might as well save yourself and cooperate with us.
5: I don't know what you're talking about.
7: My brother had never confessed to anything in his life, so I knew they were lying. He was in law school, and our father was a four-term county commissioner. Knowing the media frenzy would hurt Susan's family and mine, I prayed, "Oh, God, let me die of a heart attack." But again, he failed me. In the county jail in Pennsylvania, they announced a Bible study, and I went just to get out of my cell. The preacher taught about Jesus meeting the woman at the well, but my thoughts were elsewhere. The following week in the Ohio County Jail, I went to a Bible study just because they promised to give us a candy bar. That man also talked about the woman at the well. This time, the message got my attention.
9: Jesus knew all about that woman, and he knows all about you, too. You can't hide the truth from Jesus. He's Emmanuel, God with us. The Bible tells us in Psalm 139 that he knew us before we were formed in our mother's womb. God knows the pain and disappointments you've experienced in life. He also knows your every nasty thought, every vile deed. Even so, Jesus Christ, the Son of God, volunteered to go to the cross and pay the penalty of death and hell for your sins. Now, you may think you're innocent, or you may want to convince others that you're innocent, but you're a guilty sinner. The Bible says in Romans chapter 3 that we're all sinners. For there is none righteous, no, not one. And then in chapter 6, the Bible says, "For the wages of sin is death, but the gift of God is eternal life through Jesus Christ our Lord." So if you die without repenting of your sins and asking God to save you, you'll spend eternity in hell. But Jesus, the righteous and only begotten Son of God, came to pay that penalty for you. He gave his life on the cross for the woman at the well, and for you, and for me, because There was no other way for us to be saved from hell.
7: I was so mad listening to him call me a sinner that I went back to my cell, got out the Bible I had never opened, and looked in the index for woman at the well. Nothing. I knew enough about the Bible to know that Jesus was in the New Testament, so I started reading Matthew. By the time I got to John chapter 4 and the woman at the well, God's word had exposed and convicted my wicked heart of darkness. The next week, sorely convicted, I went back to the Bible study.
9: For God so loved the world that he gave his only begotten Son, that whosoever believeth in him should not perish, but have everlasting life. That's God's judgment poured out on Jesus Christ to pay for our sins, but it's also God's grace. He offers us forgiveness and eternal life through his Son. Guys, all you have to do is repent and ask God to save you. Now, perhaps some of you men shouldn't even be here, but if you're wearing an orange jumpsuit, your life's a mess. And apart from Jesus Christ, you cannot ever get your life together. God has given you that opportunity right now. Come up here and receive God's grace through faith in his Son. The Bible says, "For by grace are ye saved through faith, and that not of yourselves. It is the gift of God, not of works, lest any man should boast."
7: I didn't go forward, but later that day, I got down on my knees in my cell. "God, I've made a disaster of my life. I've done terrible sins. I'm so sorry for rejecting you and some of the awful things I've thought and said. Please forgive me, God. I believe Jesus Christ died on the cross for me, and I believe he rose from the dead. I deserve to go to hell, but I give my life to you to use as you see fit. Please save me, Jesus. Please save me, Lord. In Jesus' name." In that moment, I felt as if 10,000 pounds had been lifted off my back. That was November 1989, less than 3 weeks after my arrest. But it was 7 months until my trial date, and I still faced the death penalty.
10: Hello, Michael.
7: Oh, man, it's great to see you, Susan.
10: How are you doing?
7: Oh, a lot better than a couple weeks ago.
10: Looks like we'll have to postpone the wedding until next year.
7: Postpone? Are you sure you don't want to cancel it?
10: I love you, Mike. Don't ever forget that.
7: Susan, I'm facing charges of aggravated murder. Maybe the death penalty.
10: You didn't do it.
7: No, I didn't, but I didn't tell them what I knew, and I was wrong to do that. I asked God to forgive me and save me. He's made such a difference in how I think and feel about life already.
10: That doesn't sound like you, Mike.
7: Yeah, well, I gave my life to Christ, and I've been reading the Bible. You need him too, Susan.
10: But I haven't done anything wrong.
7: Honey, we're all sinners. We all need Jesus to save us. I'll send you some booklets I got from the chapel here. They explain it better than I can. A volunteer who worked at the jail brought me books and answered my questions. Pouring himself into me, he encouraged me to read the Bible, but I also read other religious books. I didn't have enough discernment to know biblical errors when I read them, and I was deceived by some of the teachings. I was convinced by this philosophy that I would go free. I didn't see the hubris, the sin of telling God what to do. The day of my sentencing came, and so did John, the volunteer. "Pray with me that I'll go home today."
11: I won't pray that way with you, Mike. I will pray that God will give you the grace and patience to accept the verdict of the court system. No matter what happens, the Lord is always with you.
7: The judge found me not guilty of the more serious charges, and I thought my new philosophy was working. My faith in my faith. Then she found me guilty of involuntary manslaughter and other charges and sentenced me to 21 years in prison. Talk about shock. The day before I left for prison, John came to see me.
11: You may not believe this, Mike, but God has a plan for your life.
7: You think?
11: Yeah, and it involves going to the penitentiary. What you need to do when you get there is find out how He wants to use you, and then do it. Then, and only then, will you have God's peace.
7: I prayed for God's protection and put on a mean face when I got to my prison cell, already occupied by a man so big he didn't fit into a jumpsuit. I climbed into my top bunk and read the Bible for hours, afraid of offending him. Suddenly he stood up, looked down at me, and said I was the friendliest looking guy he'd ever seen. So much for looking mean. 4 months later, I joined my first Bible study, a small group taught by another volunteer from outside, Bill.
2: We're going to study the whole counsel of God, men, precept upon precept, line upon line. Okay, 2 Timothy chapter 2, verse 15 says, "Study to show thyself approved unto God, a workman that needeth not to be ashamed, rightly dividing the word of truth." That's the only way to live each day so that you can resist temptation and the fiery darts of the devil. That's the only way to glorify God. Jesus himself, when he was tempted by the devil, quoted scripture. And if you do the same, you'll strengthen your own heart, teach others, and live in a way that pleases God. So memorize his word, meditate upon it, and you'll do well. Trust in the Lord with all thine heart, and lean not unto thine own understanding. In all thy ways acknowledge him, and he shall direct thy paths. That's the first verse we're going to learn. Proverbs chapter 3, verses 5 and 6.
7: Bill faithfully taught us how to study God's word week after week, illuminating the path of life. I learned to abandon the world's way of seeing everything in shades of gray, embracing instead God's eternal absolutes. 18 months after my conversion, Susan professed faith in Christ. She came to visit me every Saturday.
8: And so what did you learn from reading Psalms?
7: That God is good, and he wants us to be good stewards of what he's given us, and what he's given me is a lot of time.
8: Oh, at least you still have your sense of humor.
7: Yeah, you need it here.
8: So how do you spend that time?
7: Mostly in Bible study, but I'm also working for the warden.
8: Oh, well, that must be interesting.
7: It's a double-edged sword. He has power, but cons don't like guys who work around the warden. You know what I learned, Susan?
8: What?
7: I can apply for shock probation after I serve 3 years, in 1993.
8: Oh, that would be wonderful. We can be married and get on with our life.
7: If we can ever get your father's blessing. That's important, honey. I applied for shock probation, and the judge approved the first step, so I sent all my stuff home. I promised God I would go into prison ministry and be the best one ever. But the day before I was supposed to go home, the judge changed her mind and denied the motion. Shattered, I sat on my bunk and read my daily devotion. "Blessed is the man that endureth temptation, for when he is tried, he shall receive the crown of life, which the Lord hath promised to them that love him." I just wanted to go home, but God helped me accept the disappointment. And so did a pastor named Gary from a prison ministry who came in once a month to preach a service.
12: Look, has life slapped you upside the head? One disappointment, one blow after another? This is God getting your attention, man. He wants you to quit scamming and trying to tap dance your way around bad decisions. You cats know there's evil in the world. You're part of it, and so was I. So I know. I spent 6 years in the clink, and I'm here to tell you that Jesus is the answer. Listen, you've tried your plan, and it don't work. Now try God's plan. He's the only one who can help you, the only one who knows where you're at. The world says you're busted, disgusted, and can't be trusted. But Jesus says, "Come unto me, all ye that labor and are heavy laden, and I will give you rest." Look, you guys have served the devil most of your life. Now get out there and serve the living God. Win this joint for Jesus Christ.
8: Are you doing okay?
7: Yeah, I was pretty bummed out at first.
10: Me too.
7: I quit my job in the warden's office and took one in the chapel.
10: Doing what?
7: Janitor.
10: Janitor.
7: It was the only job available. Cleaning toilets, mopping floors. I can listen to Christian radio while I work.
10: What made you quit your job in the warden's office?
7: Well, God reminded me that I've been saying I want to go into prison ministry, so here I am, starting at the bottom.
10: You have a good attitude, Mike.
7: God's helping me change.
10: Yeah. The Lord has helped me get over the disappointment, too.
7: I've written to a radio ministry that gives financial advice. I asked if I could take their course, free. I need all the education I can get, so I'm ready when I get out. After I completed the course, the chaplain asked me to share what I'd learned with other men, teaching a 12-week course. He supervised and decided I had a gift for teaching. So then he asked me to teach a new believers class. That's when I discovered that some men couldn't even read. So I taught a literacy course. God was using me in many ways. 1997 came and I graduated from Ohio University and applied to go to seminary. I also had an appeal pending.
2: What's the good news, Mike?
7: It's been quite a week, Bill. Got a letter from my lawyer on Monday saying I lost the appeal.
2: Oh, I'm sorry, brother.
7: Tuesday, I got a letter from the seminary saying I was accepted.
2: All right.
7: Wednesday, I got a letter saying I have a full scholarship.
2: Praise the Lord, God has a plan.
7: Amen. I had prayed that if he wanted me to go to seminary, he'd have to deny the appeal. Because if I'd gotten out, I would have gotten married, gotten a job, and that would have been the end of seminary.
2: The Lord clearly has work for you to do, here and when you get out, Mike.
7: Through the prison ministry, the Lord gave me a faithful pen pal who wrote me twice a month for 13 years. I finished seminary and wrote a story for a Christian magazine, but it wasn't published. However, the experience was wonderful. Year after year, Susan faithfully visited me every Saturday. Finally, I finished my time in Ohio, but had to serve a one-year sentence in Pennsylvania, a three-hour drive for Susan.
10: I'm the only visitor.
7: Oh, the guard said the weather is horrible.
10: It is. Blowing snow, driving is really treacherous.
7: But you came anyway. How did I ever deserve a woman like you?
10: God's grace.
7: I don't deserve it, but I'm glad you came.
10: Me too, honey.
7: If only we knew ahead of time how much our sin affects other people. Look how you've been affected. Coming to see me year after year, putting our marriage on hold, putting your life on hold.
10: Somehow God will use all of this for His glory.
7: Still, 16 years behind bars. I've paid a heavy price for keeping my mouth shut. The cost of sin is so high.
10: Your brother's price is higher. Life in prison without the possibility of parole.
7: And his friend paid the highest price. He died. No matter what has happened to us, his death is more than any terrible thing in this life. I have to give the rest of my life to help others see the effects of sin. How devastating it is.
10: Well, one more month and you'll be coming home and we can be married.
7: After the world's longest engagement. Let's pray that your parents will give us their blessing. When I was freed, Susan's parents invited me to dinner that first weekend. I expected an unpleasant conversation, but no one confronted me. Finally, I asked her father if we could talk, so we went for a drive in his pickup. I know I'm not your first choice for Susan. I'm not the person you'd love to have marry her, obviously, because I've done some horrible things.
9: This is the way I see it, Mike. You made some horrible mistakes. But you paid for it like a man. Now that's in the past. From this day on, you're part of the family.
7: I have an engagement ring that I never gave Susan because I wanted to have your blessing first.
9: You got it.
7: We planned our wedding for July. In April, I went for a job interview with the Christian ministry to whom I had sent a story from prison. And as I sat waiting for the interview, flipping nervously through their magazine, I saw my story. So I put the magazine in my briefcase to go into the interview. Later, I called Susan.
10: So then what happened?
7: Well, the lady went through my resume and said, "What's this writing thing? Do you have any samples of your writing?" So I handed her their magazine.
10: Oh, that's wonderful, Mike. And
7: Yeah, I did. Talk about God's providence.
10: Oh, thank you, Lord. So, what are you going to do about prison ministry?
7: Absolutely nothing. If God wants me to go into that, he'll open the door in front of me and I'll walk in. A week later, I met the man who had written to me so faithfully for 13 years. We went to his church, and he invited me to a cookout at his house. Gary, the preacher from prison, was there.
12: Would you consider getting involved in prison ministry in some capacity?
7: Oh, wow.
12: I mean, we've been talking to the pastor, and the board has been praying about you for several months now. Would you consider the possibility?
7: Let me talk with Susan, and we'll pray about it. After our wedding, Susan and I were interviewed by the board. That fall, they officially invited me to come on staff as a prison chaplain. Ours is the largest prison ministry in Ohio, visiting every major correctional facility, 35 in all. Recently, our first baby was born. God has been so good to us. My favorite scripture is Psalm 119, verse 71. It is good for me that I have been afflicted, that I might learn thy statutes.
3: Listening friend, if you would like to know the Savior, to have his power and love at work in you, pray with us. There are no special words, because God looks on the heart. Dear Father God, I know that I'm a sinner. Thank you for sending Jesus Christ to die on the cross for me. I surrender my life to you to use me as you see fit. I ask you to come into my heart as my Lord and Savior. Direct my steps. In Jesus' name, amen. Let us know that you are now a child of God, and we'll send you some helpful literature. The address, Pacific Garden Mission, 1458 South Canal Street, Chicago, Illinois, 60607. The telephone number in Chicago, 312-492-9410. This is program number 3712. Heard in the true story of Michael Swiger were Ed DiZzolo, Allison Voller, Kurt Nabig, Chuck McLennan, Demetrius Troy, and Dave Kappas. Original music, Don Badorf. Sound effects, Demetrius Troy. Sound assistant, Martin Robinson. Audio engineer, Michael Kahn. Recording engineer, David Pierczynski. Script, Kenitha Gabler. Unshackled is produced by Pacific Garden Mission to show through true stories that if your life is empty, it can be filled to overflowing. So, until next time, unless our Lord returns before then, I'm Timothy Gregory, reminding you that the doors to Pacific Garden Mission are open night and day. 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
2: Lead us, our gracious Heavenly Father, as we open thy word to study today. Speak to my heart and speak through these lips of clay to those who wait in the great unseen gospel, our congregation, in Jesus' name. Amen. We're studying the rapture. Now, the main reason for this series at this time, there is a theory concerning the rapture that the church will go through the tribulation and will be raptured after the tribulation, after the reign of the Antichrist, and this is known as the post-trib rapture theory. Now, I don't believe that. I believe the Bible teaches that the church will be raptured before the tribulation, and the church will not go through any part of the tribulation. In Revelation 1:19, John was commanded to write the things which thou hast seen, things which are, and things which shall be hereafter. He wrote what he had just seen, and he wrote the things that were going on, the church age, and in chapter 4, the church is raptured. John was caught up in the Spirit. He experienced in the Spirit what we will experience literally when the rapture occurs. Now, the church is not mentioned anymore until Revelation 19. I believe one day I made the statement that the church is not mentioned anymore in Revelation. I'm sorry, I didn't mean to say that. I meant it is not mentioned from, well, in chapter 4, and then it's not mentioned again until chapter 19 in Revelation. So everything between is, that is, it happens after the rapture and before Jesus returns with his glorious church after the marriage supper in the air. Now then, let me just say a few things today, and then I'm going to move on to another subject that is concerning why I say that it is impossible for the church to go through the tribulation. Yesterday, I read the rest of chapter 16. Now, I will not read chapter 17, 18, and 19, and 20, and so on, but I do want to say this. In chapter 16, now here's the picture. We find, I read, it is done, it is done, it is finished, it's all over. Now, in chapter 16, we have the vial. The first vial brings sores, running sores. The next vial, the sea changes to blood. The next one, the rivers and the fountains of water change to blood. Then, number 4, the sun scorches men with heat. Number 5, darkness. Darkness comes and men chew their tongues. They gnaw their tongues for pain. And then the great river Euphrates is dried up. And the 7th one, the one we studied yesterday, great hailstones weighing from 100 to 300 pounds fall down upon the earth. Now, if you can get that picture, here it is in a nutshell. Those who worship the beast are covered with sores. The sea turns to blood and everything in it dies. All fresh water changes to blood, so they have nothing but blood to drink. The sun bakes men and scorches their backs with fire. And there is total darkness, so dark that men chew their tongues for pain. Then the river Euphrates is dried up to prepare a gigantic highway for the kings of the east coming in for the battle of Armageddon. And then God sends a gigantic, did you say God, preacher? Yes, I said God. I'm going to show you that in a few minutes. God sends a gigantic hailstorm, hailstones weighing from 100 to 300 pounds each, and they fall upon the earth. Now, can you see that? Do you see that? And would you tell me that God would permit the bride of his only son, Jesus, only begotten son, would you tell me that God would permit the bride of Christ, the church, to go through such a horrible time? If you believe the church will go through that, God pity you. I have a message of hope. A message of comfort. Wherefore, comfort one another with these words. What words? The words that tell us about the blessed hope and the glorious appearing of the great God and our Savior, Jesus Christ. Hallelujah. Now then, I want to answer this question today. What is, or who, what is the source of the tribulation. Now, the post-tribulation rapture people refuse to distinguish between the tribulations of this day, which the church endure and which we are going through right now. They refuse to distinguish between the tribulations and the trials of this day and the great tribulation that will come upon the whole earth to try them that dwell upon the earth. The tribulation period will be a time of wrath, but let me show you the source of the wrath that will be poured out during the great tribulation period. Now, I'm going to give you these references, and I will not read the whole passage to save time. I hope I can get them all on the broadcast today. I plan to do that. And if you'll listen and jot them down, get a pencil, a piece of paper, because you can't turn to them. Write them down. And after I finish the sermon, then you read them. Now listen to this. The Lord maketh the earth empty. Now that's Isaiah 24:1. Not the devil, the Lord. The Lord maketh the earth empty. Now listen to this. The Lord. Now, I'm underlining that in my speech. You underline it when you read your Bible. The Lord maketh the earth empty, Isaiah 24:1. The Lord cometh out of his place to punish the inhabitants of the earth for their iniquity, Isaiah 26:21. Now, I hope you're putting these down. I want you to read all of it. I'm just reading the part about the source of the tribulation. I'm not taking from the Word of God. I'm not adding to it. I'm just giving you statements that reveal to us the source of tribulation during the time of Jacob's trouble. Listen. As a destruction from the Almighty shall it come. Destruction from the Almighty. Joel 1:15. Joel 1:15. Hear this. Neither their silver nor their gold shall be able to deliver them in the day of the Lord's wrath. And that's Zephaniah 1:18. Silver and gold will not buy pardon for the peoples of the earth during the tribulation because it is the wrath of Almighty God, the Lord's wrath. Not the wrath of the Antichrist. Now, listen, beloved. These people, the precious people, who believe in a post-trib rapture, they tell us that it is the devil's wrath against the saints because they reject the Antichrist. They say because the saints, the church, follow Jesus and refuse to follow the Antichrist, the Antichrist pours out wrath upon the church. But my dear friend, that just can't be. That just cannot be. Listen, I'm reading again in Revelation this time. And they said, that is the kings and the mighty men, you read all of it. They said to the rocks and the mountains, fall on us and hide us from the face of him that sitteth on the throne and from the wrath of the Lamb. For the great day of his wrath, the wrath of the Lamb, is come, and who shall be able to stand? Revelation 6:16-17. Revelation 6:16-17. The great day of his wrath, the wrath of the Lamb. Listen, we hear a lot about the love of God, and I'm glad we do. I believe in the love of God. God is love. God so loved, for God so loved the world that he gave his only begotten Son, that whosoever believeth in him. Yes, God is love. 1 John 4:8, God is love. But my friend, God is also a consuming fire. God is angry with the wicked every day. And we must not preach a one-sided gospel. We must not preach a half-truth. God is love, and Jesus is the Lamb, but he's also the roaring lion. I just read Revelation 6:16-17. Now, listen to this one. And the nations were angry because thy wrath is come, God's wrath. Revelation 11:18. Listen to this. Fear God and give glory to him, God, for the hour of his, God's judgment, is come, and worship God, Revelation 14 and verse 7. Beloved, if you believe the scriptures, if you're willing to accept the scriptures face value, you must admit that the source of wrath and tribulation is God and not the devil or the Antichrist. Listen to this. The angel thrust in his sickle into the earth, and he gathered the vine of the earth, and he cast the vine into the great wine press of the wrath of God. The wrath of God. And blood will run. I mentioned yesterday. Blood will run in the valley of Megiddo, the valley of Armageddon, just outside Jerusalem. The blood will run 6 feet deep, 200 miles. My, what a horrible, horrible thing to think about. Revelation 14, 19. Listen to this. Who shall not fear thee, O Lord God Almighty? Who shall not fear thee and glorify thy name? For thy judgments are made manifest. Revelation 15, 4. Revelation 15, 4. Listen to this one. And one of the four beasts gave unto the seven angels 7 golden vials filled with the wrath of God. The wrath of God, who liveth forever and forever. Revelation 15 and verse 7. Listen to this one. Revelation 16, 1. Revelation 16, 1. Go your way and pour out the vials of the wrath of God upon the earth. Not the wrath of the devil, not the wrath of the Antichrist, not the wrath of the man of sin, not the wrath of the beast or the false prophet, but the wrath of the Lamb of God. Revelation 16, 1. Even so, Lord God Almighty, true and righteous are thy judgments. Revelation 16, 7. Revelation 16, 7. Listen to this one. Give unto her the cup of the wine of the fierceness of his, that is, God's wrath. Revelation 16, 19. In Revelation 19, verses 1 and 2, we read, salvation and glory and honor and power unto the Lord our God, for true and righteous are his judgments, for he hath judged. Revelation 19, 1 and 2. Anyone with an open mind and an open heart can see from these scriptures that it cannot be denied that the period known as the tribulation, the time of Jacob's trouble, is a time when God's wrath and God's judgment is poured out upon the earth, upon the inhabitants of the earth. This is not the wrath of men. It is not the wrath of the Antichrist or the devil. It is the wrath of Almighty God. Anyone with an open mind and an open heart does not have any difficulty seeing that the source of the wrath and the judgment and the fierceness and the terrible agony and misery that will be poured out during the reign of the Antichrist will not come from the Antichrist, but from Almighty God. I have one more passage that I want to read to you, but before I do, let me hurriedly give you the references. Now, you check yours. If you have these written down, check them and be sure that you have the scriptures that I gave. Now, I can't go slow, but I will. I'll give them to you. Now, listen. The first one, I'll begin with the first one that I'm going on down. Isaiah 24:1, Isaiah 26:21, Joel 1:15, Zephaniah 1:18, Revelation 6, 16 and 17, Revelation 11, 18, Revelation 14, 7, Revelation 14, 10, Revelation 14, 19, Revelation 15, 4, and 15, 7, Revelation 16, 1, and 16, 7, Revelation 16, 19, and Revelation 19, 1 and 2. Now, all of those verses clearly and positively declare that the wrath of God will be poured out during the tribulation period. Now, one more passage, Deuteronomy 32, 39. Put that down. Write it down. Deuteronomy, D-E-U-T. That's the abbreviation, D-E-U-T. 32, I begin with verse 39. Listen. See now that I, even I, am he, and there is no God with me. Now, this is Jehovah speaking, and Moses penned it down. See now that I, even I, am he. I'm God, and there's no God with me. I kill, I make alive. I wound, and I heal. Neither is there any that can deliver out of my hand. For I lift up my hand to heaven and say, I live forever. If I whet my glittering sword and mine hand take hold on judgment, I will render vengeance to mine enemies and will reward them that hate me. I will make mine arrows drunk with blood, my sword shall devour flesh, and that with the blood of the slain and of the captives from the beginning of the revenges upon the enemy. Rejoice, O ye nations, with his people, for he will avenge the blood of his servants, and will render vengeance to his adversaries, and be merciful unto his land and his people. Now that's Palestine and Israel. And Moses came and spake all the words of this song in the ears of the people, he and Hosea, son of Nun. Now we have there a description of God. God is love. God is merciful. God is long-suffering. God is good. God is kind. But God is also a consuming fire. God is angry with the wicked every day. And God will pour out wrath upon the enemies of Jesus and the enemies of the gospel. And I warn you, my beloved friends, it doesn't make any difference what any man, any minister, any teacher, any preacher, or anyone else tells you about the Bible, the Word of God, the Scriptures. They cannot be broken. They will accomplish that God sent them to accomplish. So I'm warning all and sundry. I'm warning every person listening to my voice. The number one thing for everyone to do is to be sure that you're born again. Be sure that your name is in the Lamb's Book of Life. And if your name is in the Lamb's Book of Life, Jesus promised to keep you from the hour of temptation that is coming upon the whole world. But if your name is not in the Lamb's Book of Life, you have nothing to look forward to but sorrow and misery. And at the end of life, eternal punishment in the lake of fire. So I beg you, whoever you are, wherever you are, let the Holy Spirit search your heart. Make your calling and election sure. Be sure that you're born again, not just a church member. Be sure that you're born again and not just baptized. Say with the Apostle Paul, I know whom I have believed. With John, we know we've passed from death unto life because we love the brethren. If you're saved, you know it. And if you don't know whether you're saved or not, you're not saved, because it's impossible to be a born again child of God and not know it. You can be saved now, right now. Believe on the Lord Jesus Christ and thou shalt be saved. If thou shalt confess with thy mouth the Lord Jesus and believe in thine heart that God hath raised him from the dead, thou shalt be saved. Verily, verily, I say unto you, Jesus said, verily, verily, I say unto you, he that heareth my word, believeth on him that sent me, hath everlasting life, and shall not come into condemnation, but is passed from death unto life. Hear the word, believe the word, receive the word, and Jesus will save your soul. Today is the day of salvation. Now is the accepted time. If you hear his voice, harden not your heart. Boast not thyself of tomorrow. Thou knowest not what the day may bring. No man knows the day, no man knows the hour. When Jesus will come, Jesus said that in Matthew 24. No man knows the day, no man knows the hour. So it could be today, it could be this hour. I don't know. You don't either. You can't prove that he won't come today. I'm not going to try to prove that he will, but I say he can come today. Father, in the name of Jesus, for Jesus' sake, convict deeply and draw mightily all who are not saved. Save every soul that's under conviction. Save poor lost church members and religionists who joined the church, but they've never been born again. Save them by thy grace. In Jesus'

0: proclaiming to the world that Jesus Christ is both Lord and Savior. 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
1: Thy word is a lamp unto my feet and a light unto my path. It's time now for Light for the Pathway with W.A. Thompson.

And we greet you in the name of the Lord Jesus, another opportunity to encourage the saints of the Lord and to bid sinners to come to the Savior. People who don't have the Lord Jesus Christ are sinners and are lost. If you're trusting in anything else or anyone else, then you are lost. The Lord Jesus himself said that. He says that he is the way, the truth. He is the light. And you can't get to God the Father without him. And God the Father is the creator of the universe. He is the sovereign Lord. He is the only true God. There is none else beside him. No matter what anybody else tells you, there is but one God who made the universe. There is but one God who manifested himself in the flesh. And that God is the God of all creation. And his manifestation is Jesus, who is the Savior of sinners. Now, Jesus is God come in the flesh. And if you want salvation, you must receive Christ Jesus the Lord. In the book of the Bible, of course, we're talking about how that the Lord has given to us some 66 books. And the book we want to have as a summary today is the book of Haggai. Who was a prophet? He was one concerned about the temple being rebuilt and about the people and their relationship to the Lord. Their mouths could say one thing. Their hearts could be speaking another thing, but their actions were showing what was the true condition and their relationship to the Lord. Haggai was a prophet who is said to have been born during the captivity, during the time that the nation was in captivity. And so he is going to be prophesying to the people after they had returned from being in captivity in Babylon. And he has a strong message against them for neglecting to take care of those things that mattered to the Lord. And he encourages them to get busy in caring for the things of the Lord and seeing to it that the temple was rebuilt, and that they would lay hold of the promises that the Lord had given. Also concerning this, we can see again of how the Lord uses the elements of nature, the weather, the famine or drought, to speak to his people's hearts. You see, God's in charge of these things. He controls the heavens and the universe. And there is no other way for man to have control of the weather than that of looking to the Lord. We pray to him and he can send the rain, or he should choose to withhold the rain. But it is the Lord God who works, and he uses this for his disobedient people. Now, the prophet Haggai spoke against them for the people of Judah, for not getting busy in the Lord's work. You know, there are so many who feel like, well, I'll work if I want to. Well, I wonder how many blessings from the Lord are you withholding from yourself? How many times are you seeing to it that your prayers are not answered because you are willful and you will do things your way? Haggai tells them of such, reproves them for their actions. And then he wants them to get busy about God's business, in God's matters, giving to them the promises that were given by Solomon many years earlier, that if the people would humble themselves and seek the Lord's face and pray, there would be blessings brought to them from the Lord. So they have this charge given to them from the Lord, and Haggai is the prophet who relates this information. Dear Heavenly Father, I ask thee again for power to minister the word of God. I plead the blood, having no righteousness of my own, and I pray thee to make this a blessed time for thy people and for those who are lost to be saved, for Jesus' sake. Amen. Now let's turn to the book of Genesis, chapter 43 now. Genesis 43. I see in this passage how that, and see, this book to me is our book for daily living. It was written thousands of years ago
But God hasn't changed, and people still have the same basic needs. We change the way we dress, and you go from one country to another, and from one era to another, and people have different customs. But man's nature is still the same. Man is a sinner. He's a rotten sinner. He needs to be reborn, to be born again, regenerated. That's done only through faith in Christ. There is no other place to be born again other than through faith in Christ and what he's done. In the book of Genesis 43, the scriptures tell us, and the famine was sore in the land. Now remember, they're in the middle of this famine. And Jacob's sons had come to Egypt from Canaan to get food. And it came to pass, when they had eaten up the corn which they had brought out of Egypt, their father said unto them, go again, buy us a little food. Now, they had plenty of time to think about what Joseph had said to them, the message that was relayed by Reuben concerning Simeon and concerning Benjamin. They had plenty of time to think about it. And so they just went on eating their food until the food was all gone. Now, while they were eating, were they saying, we know what he said, but maybe he'll forget, change his mind. Well, we don't need him anymore. Let's just forget him. So they ate their food, and they still had to face reality. And Judah spake unto him, saying, the man did solemnly protest unto us, saying, ye shall not see my face, except your brother be with you. If thou wilt send our brother with us, we will go down and buy thee food. So Reuben now knows that he must comply with the request of this man. He doesn't know it's his brother. He must comply with the demands of the prime minister of Egypt. You know, there are a lot of people who are doing this with the Lord. The Lord speaks to their heart in a service when a message is being given. The Lord speaks to their hearts when they're reading the Word of God, or they're meditating on the things of the Lord, or they see something and they say, oh yeah, well, we'll delay on doing that. And then they have to come back around to where they need the Lord again. Or there are those who make vain promises to the Lord. Lord, if you get me out of this mess, Lord, I will. And then the Lord works, and he doesn't show his hand that it was the Lord who has worked. And things just quietly change. And they say, oh, that's all right, Lord. I didn't mean that deal. You don't have to work now. I got through this by myself. And they don't know it was the Lord that's worked. I always marvel as I think about how the ways the Lord works. He doesn't play a big trumpet fanfare and say, watch me deliver this person and watch me give an answer to their prayer and show them that I am able to work. Oh, he does it so quietly. And again, and in fact, it's done so quietly until people think that things just changed. The Lord is able to change things and do it quietly. The person comes along right at the right time. The blessing comes along right at the right time. And they don't know that the Lord is behind the scene working these things. You know, the Lord Jesus performed many miracles, and he told those upon whom he had performed the miracles, don't tell anybody what has happened. They went and they proclaimed it. Now, the Lord, he wanted a world and he hung it on nothing. He made it out of nothing. And he keeps us going. We don't understand life. The Lord is the giver of it. He's the giver of it. He brought things into existence out of nothing. We can't do that. We have to have some material to make things. We have to have God's material. We have to have God's foundation, God's platform to stand on to do anything. And the Lord moves and works quietly. Doesn't show us how he works. And you think that you're going to later on come back and say, oh, he has forgotten it. I'll go on my way. No, it doesn't work that way. Or you think of a little child who says, if I can't get my way, I'll hold my breath. Well, you can hold your breath for a while. The Lord lets you fall down, bump your head, and you start back breathing again. And you held it as long as you could. There are those, again, they're bitter. They're sitting somewhere and they're saying, that's all right. I'll never serve the Lord. I'll never. And I know of a woman this day,
She's very angry with the Lord that the Lord let her mother die. You know, she doesn't realize she herself is going to die, and she thinks she's punishing God by not serving and worshiping him. Every day she's getting food from him. She will prey upon God's people, but she doesn't want anything to do with the Lord because she says she's mad at the Lord. There are people, they're mad. They didn't get something they wanted, and they're angry with the Lord about this. They don't realize that everything they have has come from the Lord, and the Lord is still giving to them what they need. And so the person who goes down underwater and says, I'll just go down here and hide. Well, you'll stay down until till the air runs out. I'll go up into outer space. Yell, you'll go out there and stay there until your food runs out, but you're going to have to come back to the earth and get it. Everything that you get some more food, everything that you need, the Lord has provided here on the earth. And these needed food. Got to go back and face Joseph. And the conditions haven't changed for getting more food. See, the Lord gives us food daily, and he tells us we are to pray, Our Father, and then we pray, give us this day our daily bread. We are to pray daily. And so we go to him daily, and you'll have to come back to him. You may run for a while. You may store up things and build bigger barns and lay up your resources and put your wealth away. But, you know, the wealth has a way of eroding. The Lord wants you to trust in him. Do things his way. If you are related to the Lord through faith in Christ Jesus the Lord, and there is no sin, you're not disobedient, you're not backslidden, you're going to have the food. Joseph was there, rightly trusting the Lord, and the Lord was blessing him. And these were living in sin, and they were suffering, hurting because of the famine and the drought. Joseph was abundantly blessed, because he didn't want to sin against God. He was concerned about his personal relationship with the Lord. And now they're in need of food again. Where will they go? Go back to this one who can give to them. We go back to the Lord who can give to us. And verse 6, and Israel said, wherefore dealt ye so ill with me as to tell the man whether ye had yet a brother? And they said, the man asked us straitly of our state and of our kindred, saying, is your father yet alive? Have ye another brother? And we told him, according to the tenor of these words, could we certainly know that what he would say, bring your brother down? We didn't know what he was going to ask us. If we had known, we would have lied and deceived him, have been deceitful had we known what he was planning to do. That's what he is saying. We didn't know he was going to ask that, or else we would have done something differently. And Judah said unto Israel, his father, send the lad with me, and we will arise and go, that we may live and not die, both we and thou, and also our little ones. We'll start there on the next program, but remember, Judah, that's the line through which the Savior came. Father, we ask for the blessings of the Lord upon today's message. We pray that we will see the parallel.

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0: The psalmist said, "When I awake, I am still with thee." For the child of God, seeking the presence of the Lord is essential as each day begins. To help you in starting this day with God, we offer a brief devotional meditation from morning and evening, a collection from the pen of one of the greatest preachers of all time, Charles Haddon Spurgeon. Our text for this morning comes from Exodus chapter 16 and verse 21. They gathered manna every morning. Labor to maintain a sense of thine entire dependence upon the Lord's good will and pleasure for the continuance of thy richest enjoyments. Never try to live on the old manna, nor seek to find help in Egypt. All must come from Jesus, or thou art undone forever. Old anointings will not suffice to impart unction to thy spirit. Thine head must have fresh oil poured upon it from the golden horn of the sanctuary, or it will cease from its glory. Today thou mayest be upon the summit of the Mount of God, but he who has put thee there must keep thee there, or thou wilt sink far more speedily than thou dreamest. Thy mountain only stands firm when he settles it in its place. If he hide his face, thou wilt soon be troubled. If the Savior should see fit, there is not a window through which thou seest the light of heaven which he could not darken in an instant. Joshua bade the sun stand still, but Jesus can shroud it in total darkness. He can withdraw the joy of thine heart, the light of thine eyes, and the strength of thy life. In his hand thy comforts lie, and at his will they can depart from thee. This hourly dependence our Lord is determined that we shall feel and recognize, for he only permits us to pray for our daily bread, and only promises that as our days our strength shall be. Is it not best for us that it should be so, that we may often repair to his throne and be constantly reminded of his love? Oh, how rich the grace which supplies us so continually, and doth not refrain itself because of our ingratitude! The golden shower never ceases. The cloud of blessing tarries evermore above our habitation. O Lord Jesus, we would bow at thy feet, conscious of our utter inability to do anything without thee. And in every favor which we are privileged to receive, we would adore thy blessed name and acknowledge thine unexhausted love. This meditation was taken from Morning and Evening by C.H. Spurgeon. Please listen each morning at this same time for Morning and Evening.
1: And greetings to each and every one of you in the name of our Lord and Savior Jesus Christ, the Lamb of God, which taketh away the sin of the world. I'm Brother James, and I welcome you one more time to the Preaching of the Cross radio broadcast. We are so happy that you've tuned into the program today. We hope you'll be able to stay with us for the full 30 minutes as we continue on in our series of studies on the Bible book of Titus. We began three broadcasts ago, and we have made our way all the way. You'll be very impressed. We are all the way to the latter portion of verse 3. We're just zipping right along and digging in, getting all that we can from God's pure and perfect word, the Holy Bible. Titus is the person to whom this letter was originally addressed. He was a Greek convert, won to the Lord by the Apostle Paul. We get that from Titus 1:4 and Galatians 2:3. We don't really know much about him. From the epistle to the Galatians, we know that he accompanied Paul and Barnabas in their journey to Jerusalem, where they attended the council in which the question of the relation of believing Jews to the law was decided. That was in Acts 15. From 2 Corinthians, we learn that he was sent by Paul to Corinth to gather a collection of money for the poor saints, 2 Corinthians 8:1-6, and that he carried out that duty in an excellent manner and was commended for it. That's 2 Corinthians 8:16-17. We're also told in 2 Corinthians 2:13 that Paul was troubled, couldn't find any rest when he didn't find Titus. But when he finally came, Paul was comforted. And this epistle shows that he was in the island of Crete. Paul visited this island with Titus and left him there. Titus probably didn't stay long in Crete because Paul later asked that he would meet him at Nicopolis. That's in Titus 3:12. And that's all that can be said of the person of Titus. The contents of this letter are very similar to 1 Timothy and 2 Timothy, though the departure from the faith so prominent in the 1 and 2 Timothy letters is less prominent in this epistle, that the truth must be according to godliness is especially emphasized in this book, and that truth must be manifested by a godly life. You could break the book down simply into three divisions, instructions and warnings in chapter 1, the things which become sound doctrine in chapter 2, and the relationship to the world and false teachers in chapter number 3. Now in verses 1 to 4 of chapter 1, Paul calls himself in writing to Titus a servant and an apostle of Jesus Christ, and we've covered those matters. He speaks in these introductory words of God's elect, that would be Jesus Christ, and faith, the faith of Jesus Christ, and the promise of eternal life, which God, who cannot lie, gave before the world fell into this present chaotic state in which we find it. And we found out that his word is manifested through preaching, which was committed unto Paul and many others, all of us actually, by God our Savior. Personal faith in God and knowledge of his love and an acknowledgement of the truth we saw are key to a relationship with him. And so we move on now in this third verse to a phrase, a marvelous phrase, God our Savior. And we find in Titus great evidence of the deity of Jesus Christ, because there are two phrases that are used interchangeably in Titus 1 and Titus 2 and Titus 3. We read, God our Savior. That's Titus 1:3, Titus 2:10, and Titus 3:4. But we also read Jesus Christ our Savior in Titus 1:4, Titus 2:13, and Titus 3:6. It is even as Jesus said in John 10:30, I and my Father are one. You see, Jesus Christ is the Savior of the world. God is our Savior. Jesus Christ is God. It's that simple. Jesus Christ is the Savior of the world, whether one recognizes that fact or does not recognize that fact, doesn't alter the fact. He did indeed die for the sins of the world, 1 John 2:2. And thus he died for your sins and for mine, 1 Peter 2:24. In his sacrifice is full redemption, Galatians 3:13, Ephesians 4:30, through his blood, Colossians 1:14. Now, your attitude toward the facts, or my attitude toward the facts, cannot alter the facts. Jesus Christ is the Savior. Is he your Savior? That point must be emphasized in all personal work with the lost. All right, so verses 3 and 4 say, Jesus, or God our Savior, we haven't got to Jesus Christ our Savior yet. God our Savior, and then he speaks of Titus, to Titus, mine own son after the common faith. There are a few points to be noted briefly from these words. The first of these is the personal relationship between the men and the Savior. All will someday recognize the Lordship of Jesus Christ. Philippians 2:9 through 11 says, every knee shall bow and every tongue shall confess. But only those who will hear and now acknowledge Him as my Lord shall live with Him eternally. So Paul could say, Jesus Christ is my Lord, my Savior. Titus could say, Jesus Christ is my Lord, my Savior. I can say that. Can you? Second, we see the personal relationship shared between members of the body of Christ. As Paul speaks of his convert as being his son, and here comes another of those questions we must ask. Do you have sons in the faith? Daughters in the faith? Are there people who are children of God because you have brought them to a saving knowledge of Jesus Christ? Also, this idea of a common salvation matches Jude verse number 3. As all men, Jew and Gentile, must be saved in the same way. There's only one door, John 10, only one way, John 14, and if anyone anywhere on the face of this earth wants to be saved, they will have to be saved by putting their faith and trust in the finished work of the Lord Jesus Christ. Verse 4 goes on to say, grace, mercy, and peace. These words are very common in Scripture, yet many times we read over them without a real solid understanding of their meaning. Grace, in its primary usage, is defined as unmerited divine assistance given to man for his regeneration. How about that? The assistance that we needed in order to be saved, born again, regenerated, had to come from God. And without this unmerited, we don't deserve it, we haven't earned it. Without this unmerited assistance, we could not be saved. We didn't deserve it, but God gives it as a free gift. John 1:12 says, but as many as received Him, to them gave He power to become the sons of God. We lacked the power. He gave it to us. The second definition of grace is the state of sanctification enjoyed through divine grace. So we can say we have been saved by grace, and because of that we are in grace. Thank the Lord for that. The third definition of grace is virtue coming from God. And this is also very good. Do you have grace? Do you manifest grace? Does grace flow out of you? If yes, then you can be certain that it comes first from God to you and then flows from God through you. James 1:17 says it this way, every good gift and every perfect gift is from above and cometh down from the Father of lights. Next we have mercy. The first definition of mercy is compassion or forbearance shown especially to an offender. We are most certainly offenders, but God had mercy on us. He exercised forbearance and withheld the judgment that should have been ours. Its second definition, mercy. Mercy's second definition is compassionate treatment of those in distress. How many times have I been on my knees pleading with God to have mercy on me? Cannot each of us recall times when we did not know what else to pray but, my Jesus, have mercy on me? Did you not find compassionate treatment in that hour of prayer? I know I did. The third definition of mercy is a blessing that is an act of divine favor or compassion. and surely his mercies are new every morning. Lamentations 3, verses 22 to 23, states this in a beautiful way, that every single morn when we arise, we are met with God's mercy. It is, well, let me read it to you. Beautiful verses. It is of the Lord's mercies that we are not consumed, because his compassions fail not. They are new every morning. Great is thy faithfulness. The last of the three prominent Bible words is peace. This is defined as a state of tranquility, which comes from and can only come from the Lord Jesus Christ. It is also defined as, oh, and you'll like this, a pact or agreement to end hostilities. Praise God. God was at enmity with me because of my sin. I was at enmity with God because of my sin. God made a pact. He made an agreement to end hostilities. I could be reconciled to God through the sacrifice of his Son, the Lord Jesus Christ. Have you read that pact? I read it. Have you entered into that agreement? I have. It's wonderful to be at peace with God. When we were the enemies of God, Romans 5:10, alienated by wicked works, Ephesians 4:18, God took the declaration of war, Colossians 2:14, out of the way and replaced it by the greatest peace treaty ever known, Hebrews chapter 8 and verse number 6. Peace has been made by the blood of Jesus, Ephesians 2:13 and 14. It is this peace which passeth all understanding. And that's what we read about in Philippians 4 and verse number 7. Now here's a simple summary. Grace is when you get something you do not deserve. Mercy is when you do not get something you do deserve. And peace is when you have it, salvation, so you're not going to get it, damnation. Or as another writer has put it, grace is the finished work of Christ, and peace is the finished work of grace. And I like that. However we express the biblical concept, these are wonderful words to all who have come to know their meaning. We read in John 1:14, "And the Word was made flesh and dwelt among us. And we beheld his glory, the glory is of the only begotten of the Father, full of grace and truth." The Lord Jesus Christ was full of grace. He proved this by coming to this sin-cursed earth. He proved it by his life, by his healing, by his miracles, and by his death on the cross. He was full of grace. This world was not worthy to have God's footsteps upon it, but in grace he came. The men who spat upon him and beat him were not even worthy to look upon him and behold his glory. But that was grace manifest in the flesh. Those that he healed were not touched and made whole because of their merits or their deeds or because they earned or deserved such treatment, but they were healed by grace. We are saved by the grace that is offered through the shed blood of God's sacrificial lamb. We are continually reminded that any good thing we have was freely given to us by our God, and only because he is full of grace. I hope you'll take time to read and ponder the source of grace, 1 Peter 5:10. The channel of grace, 1 Corinthians 1:4. The administration of grace, Hebrews 10:29. The gospel of grace, Acts 20:24. the application of grace, Romans 7, verse 24, and the reign of grace, Hebrews chapter 4, and verse number 16. Stay with me, please, please. 1 Peter 5:10. What is the source of grace? I know you can guess. You listen to Christian radio station and a preacher preaching on that station. I'll bet you know from whence grace comes. The Bible says, 1 Peter 5:10, but the God of all grace. All grace. So there's no other source of grace. There's nowhere else you could go to get grace, to find grace. You'd have to go to God. What's the channel of grace? The means whereby it is delivered? The Bible says in 1 Corinthians 1:4, I thank my God always on your behalf for the grace of God which is given you by Jesus Christ. So God the Father is the source of all grace. It is delivered and administered to sinners by their Savior, the Lord Jesus Christ. Now, how is it administered? Hebrews 10:29. How much sore punishment suppose ye shall he be thought worthy who hath trodden underfoot the Son of God, and hath counted the blood of the covenant wherewith he was sanctified an unholy thing, and hath done despot unto the Spirit, capital S, that's God the Holy Spirit, the Spirit of grace. So God the Father is the source, God the Son is the channel, and God the Spirit is the administrator. Now, how does one become a recipient of the grace of God? Acts 20, verse 24. But none of these things move me, neither count I my life dear unto myself, so that I might finish my course with joy and the ministry which I have received of the Lord Jesus to testify the gospel of the grace of God. Someone who has been saved by grace preaches the gospel that Christ died for sins and sinners. Christ was buried and Christ rose from the dead. And if you will believe on the Lord Jesus Christ, God will save you by his grace. That's how it works. Romans 7:24. If one believes the gospel, then grace is applied. Praise the Lord for that. Jesus Christ the Lord, delivering, bringing gracious salvation to the sinner. And then the reign of grace, the reign of grace, we find that in Hebrews chapter 4 and verse number 16. Hebrews chapter 4 and verse 16. Let's go there quickly, quickly. Hebrews 4, 16. Let us therefore come boldly unto the throne. See, he's still God. He's God. The throne of grace, that we may find, what do we find? Grace to help in time of need. We obtain mercy. We find grace. Where do we find it? At a throne. At the throne of grace. Praise the Lord. And we are, the Bible says, justified freely. I turned to Romans, I never read the verse. We are justified freely by his grace through the redemption that is in Christ Jesus. So, God is the source of grace. And God the Son is the channel of grace. And God the Holy Spirit is the administrator of grace. And this all in accord with the gospel of grace. And thank God for the application of grace to all those who believe. And then the reign of grace, because it comes from one who sits upon a throne, our great God. Now let's take a closer look at mercy. The Old Testament declares in Numbers 14:18, 2 Samuel 24:14, and 1 Chronicles 16:34, that God is full of mercy. Our God is a merciful God. These mercies are directed toward helpless mankind. We read in Lamentations, we already read it once, it is of the Lord's mercies that we are not consumed. Another great statement which testifies to the mercy of God is found in Micah 7:18. Who is a God like unto thee, that pardoneth iniquity and passeth by the transgression of the remnant of his heritage? He retaineth not his anger forever because he delighteth in mercy. Some of the fruits and rewards of this mercy are testified to in 1 Peter 2, verses 9 and 10. But ye are a chosen generation, a royal priesthood, and holy nation, a peculiar people, that ye should show forth the praises of him who hath called you out of darkness into his marvelous light, which in time past were not a people, but are now the people of God, which had not obtained mercy, but now have obtained mercy. What made us a chosen generation, a royal priesthood, and a peculiar people? What gave us the privilege of praising God and passing from darkness into light? What gave us the unspeakable joy of being called God's people? It was the mercy of the Lord. Judgment was due, and judgment was deserved. But Jesus Christ bore our judgment on the cross at Calvary. And God, in mercy, in recognition of the sacrifice of Jesus, accepted such, the offering of Jesus, as payment for our sin debt. He had mercy upon us and did not pour out the wrath that was due unto us. He had mercy through which we became the people, even the children of God. Isn't that amazing? The story of two men's prayers in Luke 18 comes to mind. A Pharisee stood and prayed, recited his virtues, and told the Holy One of Israel what a great man he was. Then our sights are turned to a poor and lowly sinner. This man did not dare lift up his face before God. His prayer contains no boast. It is not designed to impress God with his own goodness, and brings with it no merit which he would serve as collateral in his bargaining with God. He cries out, God, be merciful to me, a sinner. The Bible says this man, not the self-righteous Pharisee, but the humble sinner seeking mercy, this man went home justified. There is justification in the mercy of God. Now let me ask you something, my friend. Have you known God's grace? Are you a recipient of God's mercy? And what can be briefly said concerning peace? The third of these great words. In Isaiah 9:6, the prophet is speaking of the Savior which is to come. He is instructed by the Holy Spirit to call Jesus Christ the Prince of Peace. In Genesis 49:10, another prophecy concerning the Lord Jesus Christ. He is called Shiloh, a beautiful name meaning giver of peace. And in Ephesians 2:14, we have words concerning the relationship between Jews and Gentiles. We read, He is our peace. Speaking again of the Lord Jesus Christ. If you, any man, any woman, any boy, any girl listening to my voice right now, if you are a saved, blood-washed child of God, it is because you have received grace, mercy, and peace from the Lord Jesus Christ. He is the only source of these incredible blessings. If you are not saved, you may know the grace of God. You may enjoy the mercy of God. And you may live now and forever at peace with God if you will trust Jesus Christ as your Savior. Do it right now. Right now. It's the greatest thing you'll ever do. in time and eternity.
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0: Babel explains our differences. This is Ken Ham, encouraging the church to start our thinking with God's Word. Have you ever heard of so-called black and white twins, where one is fair-skinned and the other is dark-skinned? Well, people wonder, how could twins be from two different races? But biologically and biblically, we're all one race. The reason people groups look a little different is because of the events at the Tower of Babel. Shortly after the flood, God judged mankind's sin by confusing their languages, forcing them to spread out and fill the earth. Different language families took different genetic combinations. And over time, different people groups and cultures developed. But we all go back to Adam and Eve.
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2: Zion. Remember the word unto thy servant, upon which thou hast caused me to hope. This is my comfort in my affliction, for thy word hath quickened me. The proud have had me greatly in derision, yet have I not declined from thy law. I remembered thy judgments of old, O Lord, and have comforted myself. Horror hath taken hold upon me because of the wicked that forsake thy law. Thy statutes have been my songs in the house of my pilgrimage. I have remembered thy name, O Lord, in the night, and have kept thy law. This I had because I kept thy precepts. Chet. Thou art my portion, O Lord. I have said that I would keep thy words. I entreated thy favor with my whole heart. Be merciful unto me according to thy word. I thought on my ways, and turned my feet unto thy testimonies. I made haste, and delayed not to keep thy commandments. The bands of the wicked have robbed me, but I have not forgotten thy law. At midnight I will rise to give thanks unto thee, because of thy righteous judgments. I am a companion of all them that fear thee, and of them that keep thy precepts. The earth, O Lord, is full of thy mercy. Teach me thy statutes. Tet. Thou hast dealt well with thy servant, O Lord, according unto thy word. Teach me good judgment and knowledge, for I have believed thy commandments. Before I was afflicted, I went astray, but now have I kept thy word. Thou art good, and doest good. Teach me thy statutes. The proud have forged a lie against me, but I will keep thy precepts with my whole heart. Their heart is as fat as grease, but I delight in thy law. It is good for me that I have been afflicted, that I might learn thy statutes. The law of thy mouth is better unto me than thousands of gold and silver. Yod. Thy hands have made me and fashioned me. Give me understanding, that I may learn thy commandments. They that fear thee will be glad when they see me, because I have hoped in thy word. I know, O Lord, that thy judgments are right, and that thou in faithfulness hast afflicted me. Let, I pray thee, thy merciful kindness be for my comfort, according to thy word unto thy servant. Let thy tender mercies come unto me, that I may live. For thy law is my delight. Let the proud be ashamed, for they dealt perversely with me without a cause. But I will meditate in thy precepts. Let those that fear thee turn unto me, and those that have known thy testimonies. Let my heart be sound in thy statutes, that I be not ashamed. Kaf. My soul fainteth for thy salvation, but I hope in thy word. Mine eyes fail for thy word, saying, When wilt thou comfort me? For I am become like a bottle in the smoke. Yet do I not forget thy statutes. How many are the days of thy servant? When wilt thou execute judgment on them that persecute me? The proud have digged pits for me, which are not after thy law. All thy commandments are faithful. They persecute me wrongfully. Help thou me. They had almost consumed me upon earth, but I forsook not thy precepts. Quicken me after thy loving kindness, so shall I keep the testimony of thy mouth. Lamed. Forever, O Lord, thy word is settled in heaven. Thy faithfulness is unto all generations. Thou hast established the earth, and it abideth. They continue this day according to thine ordinances, for all are thy servants. Unless thy law had been my delights, I should then have perished in mine affliction. I will never forget thy precepts, for with them thou hast quickened me. I am thine. Save me, for I have sought thy precepts. The wicked have waited for me to destroy me, but I will consider thy testimonies. I have seen an end of all perfection, but thy commandment is exceeding broad.

0: July 16th. Identifying the problem. I'm sure you're familiar with the phrase, "Don't throw the baby out with the bathwater." This saying teaches an important lesson about carefully identifying what we're ready to discard. Look at it this way. In our life, we've likely been burned by some very good things because our individual experience with them was dysfunctional. But this can cause us to give up on the whole system. Today we'll meet a man who rebelled against everything good when he felt like the good things in his life had let him down. He's here to share with us his true story on this Unshackled Daily Devotional.
1: I'm Walter Beebe, youngest of five, born in a home with a five-car garage and servants, the country club said. When I was 14, my mother ran off with another man. Dad stopped caring about anything, and I'd stay out all night drinking. My reputation was so bad, no girl would date me in high school. I was a hard worker, and at the age of 16, I owned a service station. I was wild, though, and broke so many laws that I left the state to avoid jail. I had a chip on my shoulder and a gun in my pocket. I was a rebel. I went to Florida, where my older brother owned a sailboat. We started a cruise around the world that was a disaster, beginning with a leak and flooding, followed by a storm at sea with 12-foot waves. I prayed, "God, if you get me out of this, I'll go to church the rest of my life." He did, but I forgot my promise until I was back home managing a gas station again. A minister came by with his daughter, and I went to church with her. She explained salvation, but I didn't understand. Then her sister explained, but I still didn't understand. Finally, she gave me a tract to read. I finally understood that my sins were keeping me from God. So I got down on my knees and prayed, asking God to forgive me and save me. The chip on my shoulder was gone just like that. I was 20 years old when I gave my life to Jesus Christ. 2 weeks later, I stood up in church and gave my testimony. I've been preaching the gospel ever since. 45 years now. After Bible college, I launched a ministry to get kids across the country to Sunday school where they too can be saved.
0: The Apostle John wrote in 1 John chapter 1, verse 5, "This is the message we have heard from him and declare to you. God is light. In him there is no darkness at all." Friend, the truth is, people are flawed. But God is still good, and the commands and structures he has given us to order our lives remain good. In fact, only he gives us the ability to have faith when people and things around us fail, because we are trusting fully in the one who is perfect. Will you receive this truth today? 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
0: Steve was the youth director for a church in central Missouri. 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

0: In Romans chapter 7, verse 4, after Paul has given an illustration concerning marriage, the Bible says this, that we should bring forth fruit unto God. That we should bring forth fruit unto God. In other words, he says, my brethren, you also are become dead to the law by the body of Christ, that you should be married to another, even to him who is raised from the dead. That's our position in Christ. Why? That we should bring forth fruit unto God. There you go. That is the subject of our message today. We should bring forth fruit unto God. And it's important for us to realize that. Jesus Christ didn't take us to heaven the moment that we got saved after our salvation was complete. He left us here, and he left us here so that we could be fruitful. We know from reading John chapter 15 that the Lord expects us to bring forth fruit as branches on the vine of Jesus Christ. In John chapter 15, verse 1, he said, I am the true vine, my Father is the husbandman. Every branch in me that beareth not fruit, he taketh away, and every branch that beareth fruit, he purgeth it, that it may bring forth more fruit. That's what he wants us to do, is to be fruitful Christians. Now, in order for us to produce the fruit that God desires, we must abide in Jesus Christ. He said in John chapter 15, verse 5, without me, you can do nothing. All right, so when we're talking about the fruit of our Christian lives or bringing forth fruit unto God, we're not talking about you and I going out with some idea in our head to go do something that we say we're doing for God so that we can consider ourselves fruitful. He said, without me, you can do nothing. Because he said that without me you can do nothing, it is evident then that this fruit that he desires us to bear is something that comes forth from him through us rather than by us for him. You see, he gives this picture here of, in Romans chapter 7, of us being married to Jesus Christ, so the fruit comes from that union. Without Christ, there's no fruit. In John chapter 15, he gives the picture of the vine, and without Jesus Christ, there's no fruit. We're the branches, but if there's no vine, there's no fruit. So we have to remember, when we're going to be looking at bringing forth fruit unto God in this message, this is fruit that God brings forth through us, rather than us going out and trying to do things that we think he might enjoy for him. Now, as we study through the New Testament, we can see what this fruit is that we should be bearing for the glory of God. In John chapter 15, verse 8, the Lord said, herein is my Father glorified, that you bear much fruit. All right, so there's fruit to be born for the glory of God. And he wants us to bear fruit through purging, more fruit, and for the glory of God, much fruit. Well, what is this fruit? You can find it when you read through the New Testament. The fruit that you and I as Christians should bring forth unto God is fivefold. Number one, the fruit of his word. The fruit of his word. In this context of John chapter 15, look at verse 7. If you abide in me and my words abide in you, you shall ask what you will, and it shall be done unto you. Herein is my Father glorified, that you bear much fruit. So shall you be my disciples. So there's prayer that is associated with this particular promise. But notice he said, if you abide in me and my words abide in you. So the fruit that comes forth for the Lord then, first of all, is the fruit of his word. Look in Colossians chapter 1, where it's really clear. Colossians chapter 1, and look at verses 5 and 6. Very, very clear. Watch it. Paul is praying for the Colossians. He's telling them how he prays. And he says here in verse 5, for the hope which is laid up for you in heaven, whereof you heard before. How? How did you hear about it before? In the word of the truth of the gospel, which is come unto you as it is in all the world, and bringeth forth fruit as it does also in you since the day you heard of it and knew the grace of God in truth. So he said, I'm praying always for you. And what is he praying? Well, he's praying for their faith in Christ Jesus, the love which you have to all the saints, for the hope which is laid up for you in heaven, whereof you heard before, in the word of the truth of the gospel, which is come unto you as it is in all the world, and bringeth forth fruit. The word of God brings forth fruit. So what happens to you then is that the word gets inside of you. In John chapter 15, the Lord said, you know, in that picture there of the vine, he said, now are you clean through the word which I have spoken unto you. This passage in John chapter 15 also talks about being purged. So that word has a cleansing effect. What happens is the word of God gets inside of you and it cleanses you. That's what it's supposed to do. And then, after that word has been cleaning you, it comes forth from you to others in a variety of ways. It comes forth from you to others as it is published. It comes forth from you to others as it is quoted by you. It comes forth from you to others as it is distributed, like in tract form or Bibles, as it's preached, as it's taught, as it's spread by any means. So, you know, I'll tell you what happens. I remember in my own life, and it's still going on, but 30 years ago, here I am reading the Bible, and the next thing you know, this Bible that's getting inside of me is changing my life. And not only that, but it's putting compassion for other souls in my heart, and there's a concern for others. And the next thing I know, you know, there are people that are receiving tracts from distribution. I'm buying Bibles for people. Memorizing scripture, I'm in a conversation with somebody and a verse of scripture is quoted, doors open and an opportunity to preach, or doors open and an opportunity to teach, and you know what's happening? The word is being spread. Well, you know what the Bible says about the word of God? God said that his word will not return void. That's Isaiah chapter 55, verses 10 and 11. So you and I then, as Christians, are to sow the word of God in the harvest, and when the fruit of that sowing comes to maturity, we are to reap. That's what we're to do. Now, some people get the idea that they're supposed to go out there in that harvest, and all they're supposed to do is reap. And I've got friends like that, and I've talked to them about this before, and they're not so much on sowing the seed of the word, but they're a whole lot on coming back telling you how many souls they've won. Because all they want to do is reap. And I understand there are some reapers that are better than others, and there's some sowers that are a lot better than others. I've got that deal. We're all in the body. But I'm going to tell you, the reason I mention that is this. You may feel inadequate because you do a lot of sowing, and you're not coming home telling everybody, look, I led so-and-so to Jesus Christ. It's okay. Why? Because it's the fruit is not the soul. The fruit is the word, the fruit of his word. You see it? In other words, when you're out publishing the word of God in all the ways that you can imagine, scripture sign, bumper sticker, something, you know, on the internet, a verse quoted, a tract handed out, a short devotion or a sermon preached, any of those ways, a Sunday school lesson taught, that word is going into the minds and hearts and spirits of other people, and it will not return void. That's right. And that word will bring forth its fruit through the work that God has done in you. So it doesn't really make any difference whether you have the opportunity to reap or not. If God puts you in contact with someone where the sowing of the word of God has brought forth fruit to the maturity of that soul, and it's ready to be harvested and reaped, God bless you. You'll get an opportunity to do it. But I'll tell you, there are a lot of people that have cut down very tender plants that weren't ready for harvesting because there wasn't any, that word hadn't had time to bring forth fruit in that life to salvation. You see it? So number one, the fruit that we should bring forth unto God is the fruit of his word by putting it out. First getting it in us, letting it do its work in us, and then coming out of us and going to other people. The fruit that we should bring forth to God is also the fruit of his righteousness. And there's a number of scriptures on this. 2 Corinthians chapter 9, since we've been talking about the fruit of the word, look at this. 2 Corinthians chapter 9. We're in the context of sowing and reaping. 2 Corinthians 9. Let's look at verses 9 and 10. He that hath dispersed abroad, he hath given to the poor, his righteousness remaineth forever. Now, he that ministereth seed to the sower, both minister bread for your food, and multiply your seed sown, and increase the fruits of your righteousness. Ah, so the second kind of fruit that we should be bringing forth is the fruit of his righteousness. The fruit of the righteousness of the Lord Jesus Christ working in you, which then becomes your righteousness. Now notice he says, this prayer is, or this statement is, that God would minister seed to the sower. That's what you've been doing when you are working to bring forth the fruit of his word. And provide bread for your food, and multiply your seed sown, and increase the fruits of your righteousness. Look at Philippians chapter 1. Philippians chapter 1 at verses 10 and 11. That you may approve things that are excellent, that you may be sincere and without offense to the day of Christ, being filled with the fruits of righteousness, which are by Jesus Christ, unto the glory and praise of God. Being filled with the fruits of righteousness, which are by Jesus Christ, unto the glory and praise of God. One more time, Hebrews chapter 12, in the passage concerning God's chastening of his children. Hebrews 12:11. Now no chastening for the present seemeth to be joyous, but grievous. Nevertheless, afterward it yieldeth the peaceable fruit of righteousness unto them which are exercised thereby. So there's a fruit of his righteousness that comes forth while we're sowing the seed of the word of God. There is the fruit of his righteousness which comes by Jesus Christ. There's the fruit of his righteousness which comes by his chastening hand. In every case, this is the fruit of his righteousness. In other words, when you and I get saved, we are given the righteousness of Jesus Christ. It becomes our possession. It becomes our account. It is imputed to us. And what happens as we yield to the righteousness of Jesus Christ in us, his righteousness goes to work on the inside of us and begins over time to reveal Jesus Christ through us. In other words, right after I got saved, you couldn't really see the work of God's righteousness in me because it hadn't had very much time to work and I really didn't know a lot. But after time and yielding to his righteousness, there was a work of the Spirit of God in me, just like there's been a work of the Spirit of God in you, to conform us to the image of Jesus Christ. And as the Spirit of God conforms us to the image of Jesus Christ, his righteousness becomes apparent in our lives. And you know what? God is looking for the fruit of his righteousness in us. Now that fruit, I'm telling you, that fruit is going to bear some wonderful things. First of all, what's going to happen is your life is going to change and you're going to live in a right relationship with the Lord. It's going to improve your fellowship, your prayer life, your thinking, your actions, your motives, so many things like that. And the Lord's going to look and say, man, there's just no way that individual could be doing what he's doing with that kind of motive, with those kind of thoughts, with that kind of intent, without ambition, and that kind of humility, if it weren't for the righteousness of my son, Jesus Christ, bringing forth fruit through that person. It's like Jesus said, without me, you can do nothing. So that's wonderful. It's what you are. You just become, you're like the branch on the vine. You just simply yield to the work of Jesus Christ, the vine, as he brings things through you like sap into the branch and then allows you as a branch to bring forth what his righteousness brings forth. It's not something that you can anticipate. It's not something that you can expect. It's not something that you can script or imitate. It's something that only he can do with his righteousness in you as a vessel of his honor. And the Lord's looking for that fruit, and he is glorified by that fruit, and he wants to see much fruit. He wants to see more fruit. He wants to see an abundance of that fruit. So the fruit that we should be bringing forth unto God first is the fruit of his word, which, as you see, is really what his word is doing through us and what his word is doing as we publish it. And the fruit of his righteousness, which is the work of the righteousness of Jesus Christ in us that is revealing Jesus Christ through us. Now, the next fruit that we should bring forth unto God, is it should be obvious to you, and that's the fruit of the Spirit, Galatians chapter 5, verses 22 and 23. The fruit of the Spirit. What is the fruit of the Spirit? It is love, joy, peace, long-suffering, gentleness, goodness, faith, meekness, temperance. Those nine things. The fruit of the Spirit has nine characteristics. One fruit, but nine characteristics, which you and I bear in our lives as we yield to the leadership and the filling of the Holy Spirit of God. The Holy Spirit, when you get saved, the Holy Spirit comes inside of you and he inhabits our bodies. But he wants us out of the way completely so that he can do through us what he intends for the glory of God. And so, obviously, as you and I mature spiritually, as we grow spiritually, the fruit of the Holy Spirit is going to become more apparent in you. If you look at a young fruit tree that's been planted, it'll put out a little bit of fruit. But as it ages and it gets stronger and it gets more branches and so forth, it's going to produce a lot more fruit. That's a typical scenario. Likewise, as it concerns the fruit of the Spirit, when you get saved, you have all of the Spirit of God you're ever going to have. You get him all right then. You are baptized by the Holy Spirit into the body of Christ. You are spiritually circumcised where the body, the sin of your flesh, is taken away from your spirit and your soul. And the Spirit of God's in there. And from that point forward, your duty and responsibility is found in Ephesians 5:18. Be not drunk with wine wherein is excess, but be filled with the Spirit. And so you and I are to be emptied of ourselves and filled with the Spirit of God. Now, when he gets in there, he can do anything with the vessel he wants to do. And he's not going to rush the process. But what he's going to do is he's going to start bringing forth love in your life. And then over time, you are going to abound in your love for God and for others and for his words. He's going to put some joy in there, and over time your joy is going to increase, and peace, and that peace is going to increase, and long-suffering, and the more that you're yielded to the Spirit of God, and the more you're filled with the Spirit of God, the more you'll be able to put up with things, and a gentleness that settles you, and goodness, a great characteristic of God, faith, so that you really have strength to believe the things that God says here and live by faith. Meekness, so that God can do absolutely anything with you and through you that he desires to do without you complaining, fussing, or fighting. And temperance, so that your body is completely under his control. Fruit of the Spirit. And that's the fruit that the Lord's looking for. You see, so often what happens, people say, well, God wants us to bear much fruit. That means we need to go out and win a whole bunch of souls, because that's fruit. And so far, what you've seen from what you've read here, as much as I want to see souls saved, as much as I want to see them all saved, the fruit is not the souls. The fruit is the Word, the fruit of his Word. Now, if you're putting the Word of God out and he can do with it what he wants to do and you're not crowding him out, trying to force that Word to do something he's not intended for it to do, that Word will bring forth souls. That fruit is also the fruit of his righteousness, where you are in a right relationship with the Lord and the righteousness of Jesus Christ is bringing forth fruit in your life, and the fruit of his Spirit. You see, all that thing about who gets saved, that's up to God, and that's up to the person that you've distributed that word to, whether he'll accept. Now, we have another fruit that's here in the Bible, and it's James chapter 3, verses 17 and 18. And this is the fruit of wisdom. James chapter 3, whenever I've talked about this fruit or thought about this fruit, I overlooked this one here, but this is great. James chapter 3 is dealing with two kinds of wisdom, a wisdom that is down here, earthly, sensual, and devilish. It's most of the wisdom that you see cloaked in Christianity today. And then there's another wisdom in James chapter 3, verse 17. the wisdom that is from above. See, this is wisdom that comes from God. The wisdom that is from above is first pure, then peaceable, gentle, and easy to be entreated, full of mercy, watch it, and good fruits, without partiality and without hypocrisy. And then notice it's in the context of the fruit of righteousness. And the fruit of righteousness is sown in peace of them that make peace. Now, you know what I've noticed about people who are pressed in their spirit about fruit, and they're you know what they're trying to be? They're trying to be fruit inspectors in their own lives and fruit inspectors in other people's lives. You know what I've noticed? They're not gentle. They are partial. They're hypocritical. And they're not sown, the fruit of righteousness is not sown in peace of them that make peace. They're in contention and strife with other people over the fact that they're not doing what I'm doing. And you know what I know? That's not, that fruit right there is not the fruit that comes from God's word or his righteousness or his spirit. That's fruit that's being pressed by a man. So here we're talking about the fruit of wisdom. And when you have the fruit of wisdom, good fruits, there's mercy, and it's gentle. It's easy to be entreated. It's pure. It's peaceable. You see, it's not all mixed with sin and sensuality and comparison and strife and contention and envy and all that other stuff. Now, wisdom flows from the fear of the Lord, and it's given to us by the Lord. If any man lack wisdom, let him ask of God that giveth all men liberally and upbraideth not, and be given him. And now let me tell you something else. The wisdom of God is never contrary to the Word of God, ever. There are a lot of people that go around talking about their word of wisdom, and what they're talking about doesn't look like the Bible at all. Well, God's wisdom is never contrary to the Word of God. Wisdom, what is wisdom? Wisdom is an understanding of the words of God given to you by the Lord, and it is profitable to direct your life. It flows from the fear of the Lord. Wisdom is knowing how to apply the Word of God prudently and with discretion in your life. That wisdom says, I've read the Bible and it just didn't fill my head with knowledge. It took control of my head. It took control of my heart. It took control of my ambition. It took control of this vessel and led me profitably in the direction God wanted me to go, and guides me prudently and guides me with discretion, you see. That's the fruit of his wisdom. And so much so that this wisdom then is also available so that you can provide wise counsel to others when they are seeking counsel and when they are willing to receive that counsel. The fruit of his wisdom, it takes the knowledge of the Word of God and it makes it useful in the fear of the Lord. And then there's one more. We should bring forth fruit unto God, and one more fruit is the fruit of our good works. Philippians chapter 1, verse 22. But if I live in the flesh, this is the fruit of my labor, yet what I shall choose I wot not. Colossians chapter 1, verse 10. That you might walk worthy of the Lord, unto all pleasing, being fruitful in every good work, and increasing in the knowledge of God. Well, in Paul's epistle to Titus, he tells us in five places that we are to be zealous of and to maintain good works. But you know what we tend to do as human beings? We tend to display our own righteousness and to flaunt our good deeds. So it's for this reason that I put this fruit that we're talking about at the end of this lesson. You see, as God's Word, as Jesus' righteousness, as the Spirit's indwelling, and as God's divine wisdom bring forth fruit in our lives, then the things we do for the Lord according to the Lord's will for our lives will also bring forth fruit for His glory. I mean, Colossians chapter 3, verses 23 and 24 command us to do what we do for the Lord. And whatsoever you do, do it heartily, as to the Lord and not unto men, knowing that of the Lord you shall receive the reward of the inheritance, for you serve the Lord Christ. So that passage right there commands us to do what we do for the Lord's glory. And it assures us that He will reward us when we serve Him. Now, I'll tell you, that promise right there in Colossians 3, verses 23 and 24 certainly puts a high spiritual value on the many good things that we can do for God's glory. I mean, you can go to a widow's house and mow her grass for God's glory. fruit. You can wash her dishes, paint her house. You can clean the church. You can keep the yard. You can work in the nursery. You can clean your own dishes at your house for the glory of God. And I'm telling you, when those good works are done for God's glory, they are fruitful. And Paul was praying when he prayed for the Colossians. He said that you might walk worthy of the Lord unto all pleasing, being fruitful in every good work and increasing in the knowledge of God. Many good things we can do for the Lord. Just remember, don't concern yourself with your own good works to the exclusion of the four other things that we've already studied. Because I believe right now there are many Christians who put their own good works ahead of God's good work through us. And you don't want to do that. You want those things to work in concert together. Well, the Lord certainly wants us to bring forth fruit in our lives. And it is therefore very important for us to remember that the fruit He's looking for is the fruit that comes forth from the things He does with us or through us with His Word, with His righteousness, with His Spirit, and with His wisdom. That's where the real fruit comes from. It comes from what He's doing through us with His Word, with His righteousness, with His Spirit, and with His wisdom. Now, when these things are bringing forth fruit in our lives, then it's more likely that the good works that we do for the Lord will also be very, very fruitful for the Lord, and they'll also bring Him glory. Well, our prayer is today that the Lord has encouraged you with Romans chapter 7, verse 4, that we should bring forth fruit unto God. And I pray that the Lord will bring forth fruit unto God for God's glory through you. Amen.
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1: Hi, I'm Todd Nettleton, and this is the Voice of the Martyrs Radio. In West Africa, a Christian leader was gathering new believers for Bible study in an area where Boko Haram is active. The militant group sent a man to identify the leader so they could kill him. The Boko Haram fighter rented a room next door and listened through the wall as the group studied scripture. When he finally approached the leader outside, he had one question. "I'm here to identify you, but who is this Jesus you keep talking about?" He placed his faith in Christ and returned to share the gospel with those who had sent him. Praise God, his word cannot be stopped, even in the darkest places.
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2: Abel grew up in a sinful environment, but he still chose to do what was right for his own life. Hey, everybody you'll ever visit in prison, and I have visited many of them, is going to tell you it's their daddy's fault, it's their job's fault. But let's just be honest here for a minute. God's not going to judge you for someone else. You're going to stand before God for yourself.
1: Every believer faces moments of doubt and fear, but God's Word provides the strength we need to overcome. 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

0: Our series, Courageous Faith, Pastor Chappell explores what it means to have a faith that moves mountains. By leaning into God's promises, you can experience His power in every area of your life. 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
1: This morning we want to learn how to become a courageous witness for Christ, even when there's persecution or pressure that comes against the church. Now, if you read the early chapters of the book of Acts, you're going to find that in these chapters, there is a recording of some of the greatest works of God ever known in the New Testament era. Many of you have read Acts chapter 2, the day of Pentecost, and the Holy Spirit of God comes down, and 3,000 people turn to Jesus Christ, and 3,000 of them are baptized there on the steps of the city of Jerusalem in the ritual bath areas. It is believed that 3,000 people were baptized on that one day. You read on in chapter 3 and you find there was a man, a lame, older than 40 years of age. He'd been lame his entire life. And under the power of God, he was healed. And people began to take note of this apostolic moment where God was giving them signs and wonders to show forth his mighty presence in their midst. The Bible says in chapter 3 that Peter preached again on one day and that 5,000 people converted and turned to Jesus Christ as their Savior. There was a shaking of the city of Jerusalem, no question about it. But in chapter 4, we find suddenly there was an attempt to suppress the message of the gospel. And there's going to be some pressure for the first time that comes against the church. The Bible tells us about it, chapter 4 and verse 1. And as they spake unto the people, the priest and the captain of the temple and the Sadducees came upon them, being grieved that they taught the people and preached through Jesus the resurrection from the dead. And they laid hands on them and put them in hold. Here we see for the very first time the apostles are confronted by the authorities of the day, the ruling religious leaders, the Sanhedrin. They didn't want to hear about the resurrection of Jesus Christ. And it could have been that the apostles could have said, well, let's go to another town, or it's not working out real well here. But the Bible says in Acts chapter 4 and verse 12 that Peter looked at those Jewish leaders and he said concerning Jesus Christ, neither is there salvation in any other, for there is none other name given under heaven, given among men, whereby we must be saved. He was clear to hold to the truth of the gospel of Jesus Christ. And when he was clear, he was threatened again. If you have your Bible in your lap, Acts 4:21, the Bible says, so when they had further threatened them, they let them go, finding nothing how to might punish them because of the people. For all men glorified God for that which is done. Everyone was so excited about the man that had been healed. The ruling religious leaders of the Jewish group did not want to speak against the apostles. They had done this good deed in the name of Jesus. And so they threatened the apostles. And no doubt they said something like, we're going to let you go free, but stop preaching the message of the gospel of Jesus Christ. Now, normally when we speak of threats against the gospel and suppression of the truth, normally we're referencing the Dark Ages. We talk about the killing of thousands of French Huguenots by the Roman Church. I remember witnessing to a priest on the steps of the Vatican and speaking to him about the French Huguenots. And he hung his head and he said, that was a sad day in our history. It's common knowledge that thousands of French people were murdered simply because they believed salvation was in Jesus Christ alone. It was a great period of persecution. Sometimes we think about the Roman Church and that Holy Roman Empire searching out those Anabaptists and those reformers and burning them at the stake or throwing them into the river. Sometimes we think about those periods of history when we talk about the suppression of speech and especially religious speech. And for those of us who live in America, we value our freedom, and we thank God for the freedom that we have to speak, the freedom of speech. How many of you are thankful for the freedom of speech? We value it. Now, the question that I have for you this morning is, what if at some point in time the authorities to be would begin to suppress the gospel? Imagine if they were to say, anybody that wants to post John 3:16, don't let them on Facebook. Anybody that believes Jesus is the only way, don't let them spread that idea. Anybody that believes marriage is between a man and a woman, ban them from social media. Suppress what they're trying to say. And if that doesn't feel right to you, I want you to understand that's exactly what was happening to the apostles. They were being threatened to stop talking about the resurrection. And if that ever happened to us, what would we do? It's already happening in some countries, you know that. You don't dare speak the name of Jesus in Iran. You don't dare speak the name of Jesus in Malta. I remember going to Malta, and the missionary I was with said, whatever you do, do not pass a gospel tract to someone, because witnessing, the penalty against witnessing in Malaysia, they cut off your right hand. I thought, my soul in the morning, I want my right hand. We value our freedom in America. But how would we respond if freedom is being suppressed? And what did they do in Jerusalem? I want you to notice in verse 23, it says, and being let go, they went to their own company. I want you to take note of the word they. And I want you to know that the word they is mentioned 27 times in Acts chapter 4. And it's always referring to the church. They, the church, they went to their own company. That speaks of the church. And what do you do when persecution comes? Well, this morning, I want us to learn from the church at Jerusalem how to respond when faith is suppressed, when you're told you can't pray, you can't talk about Jesus, you can't post a gospel brochure, whatever the case might be. What if those days come? I want you to see the first thing the church did, they began to pray. Notice the prayer of the church. The Bible says in verse 24, and when they heard that, they lifted up their voice to God with one accord and said, Lord, thou art God. And I believe that the church today, this church, needs to get back to fervent prayer. Here we see the fervency of it. They realized, wow, the devil's not happy that the gospel's going out, and they begin to pray a prayer of worship. They worshiped as a church. The Bible says they lifted up their voice to God with one accord. Hebrews 13:15 tells us, by him therefore let us offer the sacrifice of praise to God continually, the fruit of our lips giving thanks to his name. They're worshiping God as the apostles have returned to the church. They're acknowledging God. The Bible says in verse number 24, it says, Lord, thou art God, which hast made the heaven and the earth and the sea and all that with them is. Lord, you are God. You are the supreme, omnipotent ruler of the universe. You are Creator God. Everything that exists on this planet, you have created. By the way, how many of you are grateful we serve the Creator God? We're not here by accident. We're not here by evolution. We're here by the plan and the design of our God. And the Bible speaks of this, Colossians 1:16. For by him were all things created that are in heaven and that are on earth, visible and invisible, whether they be thrones or dominions or principalities or powers. All things were created by him and for him. And he is before all things, and by him all things consist. That word consist means God holds it all together. Some of you, when you were kids, you might have sang the song that I learned too. It said something like this. He's got the whole world. Remember that little simple song? In his hand. We don't have time for the whole song, but you know what I'm talking about. He's got the whole world in his hand. He created it. He holds it together. And they just start praising God in prayer. God, you're a great God. You're a sovereign God. You're a creator God. This was a prayer of worship. Notice, secondly, it was a prayer of remembrance. A prayer of remembrance. They begin in verse 25 saying, who by the mouth of thy servant David has said, why did the heathen rage and the people imagined vain things. The kings of the earth stood up, and the rulers were gathered together against the Lord, against his Christ. For of a truth, against thy holy child, whom thou hast anointed, both Herod and Pontius Pilate with the Gentiles and the people of Israel were gathered together. Here in these verses, they are remembering a psalm of David. It is Psalm 2, and in Psalm 2, David said, "Why do the heathen rage?" And the early church believed that the connotation of raging heathen was speaking of the first and the second advent of Jesus Christ. And specifically at the first advent of Jesus Christ, it mentions Herod and Pontius Pilate, and oh, how they raged when Jesus came. Ultimately, they crucified the Lord Jesus Christ. And then the Bible teaches that at the coming of Christ, there will be a great battle called the Battle of Armageddon. And the armies of the world will gather together against the coming of the Lord Jesus Christ. And the heathen will rage. And the early church is seeing that there is a tremendous hatred for the Lord. Why do the heathen rage against the Lord? The prayer here then in these verses is remembering that ultimately Jesus Christ is the victor over all of the ragings of this world. That ultimately, though the church will be persecuted, the church ultimately will be victorious. And the Bible teaches that Jesus said, "In the world you will have tribulation, but be of good cheer, for I have overcome the world." And so as they're praying, they're just reminding themselves that God has all things in his control. Verse 28, in fact, states that, "For to do whatsoever thy hand and thy counsel determined before to be done." They said, "God, with all the raging at your coming between Pilate and Herod and the Jews and the Gentiles, and with all the raging that will happen at the second coming, we know that everything that will be done is according to your predetermined counsel." In other words, nothing catches God by surprise. And the early church is just praying, "Lord, we know that you are sovereign. You are the King of Kings. You are the Lord of Lords. You are the Redeemer, our Savior, our Messiah, our Cornerstone, our Mediator, the Light of the World, the Bread of Life. Lord, you are all in all." They're just worshiping God in prayer. It was a prayer of worship. It was a prayer of remembrance. It was a prayer of trust here in verse 28. "To do whatsoever thy hand and thy counsel determined to do before." They're just saying, "Lord, we trust you in this moment." There might be the suppression of truth. There might be those that don't want to hear the gospel, but we trust you. I remember first learning about the sovereignty of God and how to trust God during trials when one of my mentors was diagnosed with cancer. Dr. Curtis Hudson was a great evangelist. He was a dear friend who preached here on several occasions. Throughout his time in and out of the hospital and from his deathbed, he wrote me letter after letter, admonishing me, encouraging me in the work of the Lord. He would tell me he doesn't know exactly what is going to happen in his life, but he knows that it's all according to God's plan. He knew that God had a purpose for it. That was new to me. I didn't understand why at age 62, the same age that I am today, why would God allow this in his life? I felt his ministry to be so needed. Ultimately, I went to hear him preach his last sermon in Charlotte, North Carolina. I sat on the front row to the right with Dr. Sisk and Dr. Ouellette. Dr. Hudson preached a message entitled "Things That Are Different Are Not the Same," And then he sang a song, and I'll never forget the song. The song, the chorus said, "I'm on the winning side." But I was a young pastor, and I was thinking, how can you be with cancer? 87 pounds standing behind that pulpit, singing about being on the winning side. You see, the only way that makes sense is that you truly believe that God has a sovereign plan and that he can be glorified even through those difficult times. And that's what the church was saying. God, you are God. You are mighty. No matter what happens, we are on the winning side. We walk by faith, not by sight. It was a prayer of worship. It was a prayer of remembrance. It was a prayer of trust. Notice fourthly, it was a prayer for boldness. The church in verse 29 says, "And now, Lord, behold their threatenings, and grant unto thy servants that with all boldness they may speak thy word. Sometimes we are threatened. Sometimes Christianity is belittled. Remember years ago, I was asked to say prayer at another city. Thank God, not our city, but another city. And I received a letter. It said, you're welcome to pray, but you can't pray in Jesus' name. By the way, that's the only way Christians pray. I have no authority to bring prayer to God. It's through Jesus that I pray. I remember when I was a chaplain for the LAPD, and I would go pray for their graduations of the cadet classes. Same thing. Get a letter. Say, you can pray, but you can't pray in Jesus' name. By the way, every single time I've ever prayed in any place has always been and will always be in Jesus' name. But you're going to hear things like that in your life. Don't talk about Jesus. You can talk about every perverted lifestyle. You can talk about what drugs you smoked over the weekend. But you can't talk about Jesus. And here we see in this passage in verse 29 that they were being threatened. And so they said, grant unto thy servants that with all boldness they may speak the word of God. Oftentimes Paul would pray for boldness. Philippians 1:20, he said, God, give me boldness that you may be magnified. That Christ may be magnified. And this was the heart of the church. God, give us boldness. You see, church, today, prayer makes the difference. And what do you do when you're being suppressed? You pray. You come to God and you say, God, give me boldness. I remember the first time our church really began to pray about something. I had gone before the council, the city council of Lancaster, with the requesting a permit to start building these buildings. I'd never been in a situation like that. We put some slides up. A couple of the slides were lots of green because of all the grass. We were in a real time of drought back in 1988. It hadn't really rained here for a couple of years. Several people before me had gotten up and said, you should not approve one building. We're in a time of drought. One lady got up, she had a cowboy hat and cowboy boots, and she said to the council, now you listen to me. She said, we don't have enough water around here, and you don't want to let any of these buildings get built. She said, I'm going to tell you, I've got horses, and my horses have rights. That was what she was saying. And people were listening. In fact, the two projects before us got delayed. And I got up and I showed the picture of all of our football fields and parks and tracks. And that lady in the cowboy hat, she was just staring at me. And people stood up to speak against the project. She walked up. She spoke against the project. They said, is there anyone else from the church who would like to say anything? Pastor, anything else to say before we vote? I said, well, I have just this one thing to say. I didn't know the drought was this bad. But if you'll let us build our church, I'm going to ask our church to pray that the God of heaven will send rain to this area. They said, thank you, Reverend. They took their notes and talked amongst themselves. And a few minutes later, 5 green lights and we were approved to start building. By the way, if you haven't noticed, we've been building ever since. 5 green lights. I came to the church. I told them what happened. I said, folks, we got to pray. I want you to put it on a prayer list. I made a little card to pray morning, noon, and night. Let's pray for rain. Let's pray for rain. I think it was about 5 days later, a little cloud came floating up from Mexico. It came up the Baja. It skipped over LA. It came over here. Little rain started coming. Then some more clouds started coming. Then some more. Then all of a sudden, the rain started coming. That's the first time I ever heard the term El Nino. If you're new to California, it stands for El Reno. It rained and it rained and it rained. I'm telling you, it rained so much that you needed a little rubber boat to get across Lancaster Boulevard in certain places. There was rain everywhere and flooding everywhere. And finally, about a week later, the waters began to recede. And I took a man from our church. We went over to the Antelope Valley Inn and we were going to have some coffee. And when we walked in, I saw the council members over there sitting at a table. And I couldn't help myself. And I went over and I said, excuse me, would you like our church to stop praying for rain anytime soon? And they said, we know, Reverend, the effectual fervent prayers of a righteous man availeth much. It is time once again in this city. It is time once again in this state. It is time in America that people know that there is a God in heaven. There are churches that still believe. There are churches that still pray until the walls are shaking, until lives are changing, until great things are being done for the glory of God. John R. Rice said, all of our failures are prayer failures. And I'm here to tell you, I don't know what your burden is, but there is a God in heaven who is alive and well and ready to hear from us today. The power of prayer is real. We see the prayer of the church. What do you do when you're being suppressed? Notice, secondly, the partnership of the church. The Bible says in verse 31, and when they had prayed, the place was shaken where they were assembled together, and they were all filled with the Holy Ghost, and they spake the word of God with boldness. Here I see a partnership in the Spirit. The Spirit of God had come upon the church at Pentecost. Here we see that the place where they were praying was shaken together, perhaps symbolic of what was happening in Israel. The people were shaken by the great move of God through the power of the gospel. We see the people were filled with the Spirit. And my friend, if you're a Christian, you have received the Spirit. You possess the Spirit. We're born again by the Spirit. But not every Christian is filled with the Spirit. The Bible says, be not drunk with wine where it is excess, but be filled with the Spirit. And these people were literally now being controlled and empowered by the Holy Spirit of God. The whole church is together. They are empowered by God. They are longing for God. They are experiencing a touch of revival at this very moment. I thank God for faithful Christians of the past. Several months ago, I was visiting some of the sites of various martyrs in church history. We visited an area where Matthias Servais von Ottenheim was a pastor. That's a long name. Pastor von Ottenheim was a German Anabaptist. He was a man, like many Germans, saved through the preaching of Martin Luther. He came to realize salvation is not through the church. Salvation is through Christ. And he trusted Christ as his Savior. Even though he had been a Roman Catholic, he turned to Jesus to be his Savior. He was a man who also studied the scriptures enough to know that in the Bible there is never a child that is sprinkled, that is not the mode of biblical baptism. He saw that everyone in the New Testament that was baptized after they accepted Jesus as Savior. And so he was baptized in the river, and he began to baptize others after they were saved in the river, and they began to call him an anti-Baptist.
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0: thanking the Lord for 10 years of broadcast ministry. 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
1: John chapter 20. You remember from Wednesday night, we preached on when the scripture changes your direction. The two disciples on the road to Emmaus, they're sad. We talked about them being done. They have quit. They're leaving Jerusalem. They're headed to Emmaus, 7.5 miles away. Along the way, Jesus, the same day resurrected early that morning, but he draws nigh to them. They heard that he's resurrected. Women told him that there were angels that they had seen. Some reported that they had seen the Lord, but yet they said, look, we haven't seen him. And so they just believe it all to be idle tales or reasoning among themselves. And Jesus began to rebuke them, said, oh, fools and slow of heart, believe all the things that are written in the prophets about Jesus Christ. And began to expound to them in the books of Moses and in the law, the things concerning himself. At this time, we understand that they said, did not our hearts burn within us when he was talking to us along that road onto Emmaus? And they rose up that same hour. Here they are, they're going the wrong direction. They're taking the wrong direction in their life. They're discouraged, they're defeated, they're sad. But once Jesus Christ expounded the scripture to them, they got up, went back to Jerusalem immediately. Thank God for the times the scripture changes your direction. His word ought to be a lamp unto your feet and a light unto your path. What got them back to Jerusalem? The word of God being expounded to them. Because through the word of God being expounded, they saw Jesus. You understand that they didn't even know it was Jesus until they broke bread and the scripture had been expounded. Then their eyes beheld him and realized it was him, and he vanished out of their way. So they get back. When they get back to Jerusalem, they find the apostles.

0: apostles and believers all gathered together in a room with the door shut because they're afraid, fear of the Jews. So that's the setting right now. The very evening that Jesus Christ was resurrected, which was the first day of the week, which is Sunday, the first day of the week. You want to know why do we have church on Sunday? We have it on Sunday because that's the day that the Lord resurrected. And so that's why we have church on Sunday instead of Saturday, because we honor the Christian Sabbath of the Lord's resurrection. Look with me, if you would, John chapter 20, look in verse 19. Then the same day at even, that evening, being the first day of the week, when the doors were shut, where the disciples were assembled for fear of the Jews, came Jesus and stood in the midst and saith unto them, peace be unto you. When he had so said, he showed unto them his hands and his side. Then were the disciples glad when they saw the Lord. Then said Jesus to them again, peace be unto you, as my Father hath sent me, even so send I you. When he had said this, he breathed on them and saith unto them, receive ye the Holy Ghost. Whosoever sins ye remit, they are remitted unto them. Whosoever sins ye retain, they are retained. Look at verse 24. But Thomas, one of the 12 called Didymus, was not with them when Jesus came. I want to deal with Thomas tonight. He's always referenced in the scripture as doubting Thomas, the disciple who doubted. I want to preach on tonight on just the testimony of Thomas, the turning of Thomas. What happened in Thomas' life that turned him around? Thomas called Didymus. If you study the word Thomas and Didymus both, you know what they mean? You know what the name Didymus means? You know what the name Thomas means? It means a double or a twin. So what's significant is that? I believe that that's there because there's a lot of Thomases in the world, in the church. He's not the only one. A twin is somebody that has the same, actually the definition of twin is somebody that bears the very resemblance of somebody else. And so Thomas tonight, he's not the only one. Listen, Thomas, you know what happened? Here Thomas is. Think about the setting. Some of the disciples left. They went to Jerusalem. They went to Emmaus. The rest are in Jerusalem. You know what these disciples are doing? They're meeting in the upper room. Some of them still don't know he's resurrected. They just heard he's resurrected. They haven't seen them, but here's what they're doing. Here's what they're doing in the midst of their discouragement and uncertainty. They're still being faithful doing what they know is right. There's going to be some things happen in your life that's going to make you feel like not coming to church. See, Thomas didn't feel like coming to church. What's going to happen there tonight? I mean, look how bad life is. I haven't seen Jesus. He's dead. I've been following him. I mean, he's discouraged. He's defeated. He's given up. I don't even know. I think Thomas was so disconnected at this moment. I don't even know if he's even heard anybody say, as the other disciples begin to hear, he's risen. He's alive. The women said, we've seen him. You realize they came to where Peter was and where John was and the disciples were and said, he's risen. Thomas seems like he's been so disconnected. Thomas probably hadn't even heard. Some people get so disconnected, they don't even know what's happening in church. They don't even know what's going on. They've done laid out. They've done let life get the best of them. They didn't let the circumstances so drag them down. And so here Thomas is. The Bible lets us know Thomas is not there. Let me say something as I make a type of that compared to being at church and faithful to church just for a little part of the message tonight. Thomas missed one of the greatest blessings by not being in church that night. Sunday night. This is a Sunday night service. Keep that in mind. This is a Sunday night service that Thomas is missing. Now, you may get something in the Sunday morning service. I think you ought to be there. But who knows what you'll miss in the Sunday night service. A lot of people are missing. When Jesus showed up, you know what we're going to find? We'll come back to John chapter 20. Look in Luke chapter 24 with me, if you would, where we were the other night. We know that, remember, he expounded the word of God to the two disciples on the road to Emmaus. Here the setting is, Thomas is not there. Verse 35, and they told what things were done in the way and how he was known of them in breaking of bread. Look at verse 36. And as they thus spake, here they are, they're all talking about Jesus. As he thus spake, Jesus himself stood in the midst of them, and said unto them, peace be unto you. You want the Lord to show up? Start talking about him. Start talking about him. Hey, where two or more gather in his name, there shall he be in the midst of them. You start talking about him. You start worshiping him. You start discussing him. I'll tell you what will happen. He'll show up. He'll show up in the midst. In verse 37, but they were terrified and affrighted and supposed that they had seen a spirit. He said unto them, why are ye troubled? And why do thoughts arise in your hearts? Here's what he said. Behold my hands and my feet, that it is I myself. Handle me and see, for a spirit hath not flesh and bone as you see me have. Do you see that? This is the body. This is a glorified body, but his body still is flesh and bone. Your body may die and go to a grave. If you're saved, your spirit at the moment of death will go to be with the Lord. Your soul and spirit will be. Your body may go in a grave and it may lay there. It may lay there to the rapture. And if the rapture is 100 years from tonight, you know what's going to happen? God's going to raise that body up out of the grave. It's going to reunite with your soul and spirit. And God's going to take that body that's corrupted and turned back to dirt and back to dust. God's going to form it back again. And he's going to glorify that body, reunite with your soul and spirit. And listen, flesh and blood may not inherit, but flesh and bone can. Jesus is flesh and bone. Flesh and bone. And so here he is. He said, look, touch me. He's not a spirit. He said, handle me. In a glorified body that you can touch, that is tangible, he just passed through the walls and showed up in the midst. You think about the blessing someday. This isn't in the message, but let me take time out. When God gives us a glorified body, friend, you're going to travel at the speed of thought. There are no barriers in your way. No barriers. Walls are not barriers. I think about ceilings are not barriers. Here Jesus is, everything closed up tight, fear of the Jews, and Jesus just shows up in the midst in a body of flesh and bone that you can touch. Matter of fact, in the text, he says, handle me, look at my hands, look at my feet. I believe that the disciples went over and handled him and touched him. That's why John said in 1 John, we have handled of the word of life. Not only did they touch him before Calvary, I believe they're touching him and handling him after Calvary, looking at his hands, and I believe there are wounds in his hands. We sing songs sometimes, they're scars. I don't believe they're scars. I believe when he showed up there, still the print, the wound is still there. He says in the book of Zechariah, when he comes back, it could be another 1,000 years or it could be tomorrow. When he shows up in his glorified body, they say, where'd you get these wounds? They're visible in his hands and his feet. They see them. They're not scars that have healed over. And I believe that they're wounds, abiding wounds for eternity, because it is showing you that the atonement is always fresh. It's a fresh atonement. Wounds, I believe it reminds God of the price that his son paid. I believe it reminds the angels of heaven of the price that the Son of God paid. But I also find in the book of Job that Satan comes and presents himself before God with the sons of God. He is still doing that today until he's cast out. I believe that every time he steps up there, he has to be reminded of how he was defeated on the cross of Calvary. It's a reminder of the redemption of our soul. And so we find here that Jesus is in the midst. Look what he said. He showed him his hands and his feet. Verse 40, and when he had thus spoken, he showed them his hands and his feet. And while they yet believed not for joy and wondered, he said unto them, have ye here any meat? And they gave him a piece of broiled fish and a honeycomb. And he took it and did eat before them. Now think about that. A glorified body can eat. The Bible talks about a marriage supper of the Lamb someday. That's about the only good buffet there is and going to be. Amen? I'm telling you. And so here he is in a glorified body. He's eating. I want you to think about the Lord Jehovah God showed up to Abraham in Genesis chapter 18 in a body as a man. God himself, Jehovah God, showed up in a body. It's just God took on flesh back there and spoke to Abraham and ate with him in a glorified body. So how does a glorified body digest earthly food? I don't know, but it works. I'm just telling you what's in the text, okay? So what happened? I don't know, but I know that you can eat. Verse 44, and he said unto them, these are the words which I spake unto you while I was yet with you, that all things must be fulfilled which was written in the law of Moses and in the prophets. Now think about this now. He's telling all these things about me and Moses and the prophets and the Psalms concerning me. Now, the two disciples are on the road to Emmaus, and he just expounded all of this to them. Expounded it all. You know how most people are. You ever had a conversation? And maybe I told I know how it is. Maybe I told Jonathan something, gave him the whole story. And then Brother Rod walks up and I decided to tell Rod, and he's sitting there ready to tell him. He's wanting to tell him. You ever been like that? He's got, I imagine those two on the road says, and I imagine also when you're hearing a story and you know how wonderful it is, you hear somebody else hearing it, you're going, oh man, boy, they're fixing to hear it. Man, you get excited for them. I can imagine the two on the road to Emmaus that Christ expounded the scriptures to them about himself. They're there and Jesus is getting ready to do that again. And I think part of them is wanting to say, let me tell them what the verse means. It's not because they found it out themselves. It's because the Lord told them what it meant. Let's just be real honest. Anything that you know by the scripture, you didn't get it by yourself. I didn't get it. Now, there's things that the Lord showed me, but I wouldn't have seen it unless the Lord showed me. So there's nothing really we can boast in, except if a man look at the same verse and denies the truth that is in the verse. And you know what the Bible says? He that is a heretic after the second, third admonition. You know what the Bible says? Reject him. That's what the scripture says. And so if a man won't believe the scripture when it's written right there in front of him, so the Lord is expounding in the Psalms and prophets and the laws concerning him. You think about this. Look at verse 45. Then opened he their understanding that they might understand the scriptures. If you're going to understand this Bible, it's going to be because God has to open your understanding. The natural man receiveth not the things of the Spirit of God. Neither can he know them. They're spiritually discerned. If you want to discern this Bible, you better start walking in the Spirit. You better be a Spirit-filled man with your mind on God, praying, asking the Lord what the Scripture says, and not to heap it upon yourself because you've obtained knowledge, but to be able to use it for His glory and be a better servant to please Him more with what He shows you. You want to know why He's expounding to them? We just read in the other text. He said, look, as a father has sent me, so send I you. You know what happened after the resurrection? It wasn't just so they can rejoice in the fact their Savior's alive. He said, go tell somebody. As a father sent me, so send I you. That's a message. One of the first messages he preached after the resurrection, go tell the world. Go tell all nations. Matthew 28, Mark chapter 16, Luke chapter 24, John chapter 20. You know what's going on? He said, go tell all nations, teaching them, preach the gospel to every creature. Go ye therefore into all the world and preach the gospel to every creature. If you know tonight you're saved and that he died for you and he was buried and he is resurrected and he is a risen Savior, God said for you to go tell somebody. He didn't save you to sit. He didn't save you to sit on the pew. He didn't save you just to be a good, faithful church member and to be a choir member of the choir. He didn't save me just to preach in the pulpit and I get to tell people. He is sending us out, go out and propagate the gospel. If God saved you, tell somebody about it. If he's alive, hey, the greatest story that has ever been told, a true story, is a resurrection of Jesus Christ. And his blood will save a sinner. So what did Thomas miss? Man, Thomas missed it. Thomas missed it that night. You think about that. Thomas missed it. There he is. All the disciples rejoicing. Jesus is in the midst. They get to touch him and handle him. He begins to tell them, I'm sending you out just like the Father sent me. He opened their understanding. Listen, one of the greatest messages that Jesus ever preached is I believe that whenever he is expounding the scriptures about himself, his death, burial, and resurrection, his blood, redemption, the atonement, taking all the types and shadows of the law and showing how they're a picture of reflecting him and Calvary, all the examples throughout the scripture we preached on a couple weeks ago, that all of those things point to every bit of that is about him. I mean, you think about Thomas, man, Thomas missed it. In our day, we've got the internet. We record messages and somebody can go back and listen to it. Let me say something to you. I've gone back and listened to messages and it was good, but it wasn't the same as being there. It wasn't the same as being there. What you miss, now think about it. Think about it. And I know the Bible says, forsake not the assembling of yourselves together as a manner of some is. And I know there's times that we have to miss church. But I'm a firm believer according to the Word of God, and it's because I see it in the Scripture. The early church, man, they continued steadfast in the apostles' doctrine and breaking of bread, and they met, they continued in the temple. I mean, they were there. They fellowshipped. I believe the first day of the week, they always met. You can find Paul talking about that, Book of Corinthians, on the first day of the week. And I believe that as the church was meeting, and that was part of the church, I believe that there's an obligation. I believe that we aren't to feel a sense of an obligation to be there unless we can't. Think about what Thomas missed. Missed Jesus showing up, the miracle of him standing in the midst, missed the preaching of the expounding of that Old Testament, one of the greatest messages Jesus ever preached. Thomas missed it. He just had to hear about it. By the way, tonight, I know that I'm a man and I'm preaching. I know that God uses his men, but if we understand through the Scripture, God speaks through his men. So God is speaking tonight, because not because it's me and a man can deviate from the message. And if I stand up here and tell a joke, that ain't God's word and that's not God telling it. That's me stepping in, okay? When I'm reading this book and preaching this book, it is God speaking. His word is going forth to do what it pleaseth. Never returns back void. So you see the setting. Look what the Bible says. He expounded the Scripture, opened their understanding. He said unto them, thus it is written, and thus it behooved Christ to suffer and to rise from the dead the third day, that repentance and remission of sins should be preached in his name among all nations, beginning at Jerusalem. Look at this, and ye are my witnesses of these things. That's what God's called you to do. Be a witness, church. Be a witness. Back to John chapter 20. Let's look at Thomas briefly. John chapter 20. He missed all that. What happened to Thomas? Look at verse 24. But Thomas, one of the 12 called Didymus, was not with them when Jesus came. But look at verse 25. The other disciples therefore said unto him, we have seen the Lord. Time out, stop. Wait a minute. Said unto him, he wasn't there. You know what I believe? They had to go looking for him. The disciples said unto Thomas. You know what they got to thinking that night when it was all over? They said, man, Thomas wasn't here. Somebody said, where was Thomas? I don't know. Thomas wasn't there. How many times have you ever been to church and you say, hey, pastor, was brother so-and-so here? You're thinking about him. You didn't see him. And I said, yeah, they were here. You go, oh, praise the Lord. Or I go, no, they weren't here. Why not? And I go, I don't know. I hadn't heard. Or maybe something bad's going on or something else. And you say, oh, man, we'll pray for him, because your heart yearns to see the brethren. At least I hope you're concerned. If I wasn't here, you'd be concerned. And if I wasn't here, and I said, bless God, they better not call me wondering I wasn't there. Ain't none of their business. I promise you, I got a wrong spirit. And man, what a blessing. You know what they did? They were checking up on Thomas. They said, man, let's go see Thomas. We need to tell Thomas. Man, let's go after Thomas. And somebody said, yeah, Thomas. I talked to him, and Thomas was done. He said he wasn't coming back. He was finished. He's hurt. I mean, man, Jesus, do you realize one of the greatest messages? Remember when Jesus said, the way I go, you know? Remember John chapter 6? John chapter 14, I mean, verse 5 and 6, he said, Thomas. And Thomas said, Lord, we don't know where you're going. And how do we even know the way? One of the greatest verses. Jesus said, Thomas, I am the way, the truth, and the life. No man cometh to the Father but by me. I mean, Thomas said, Lord, we don't even know where you're going. So how are we supposed to know the way to get there? Jesus said, Thomas, I'm the way. You don't even have to worry about where you're going. Just know I'm the way to get there. Where I'm he's talking about going to the Father, going to heaven. You know how to get there? Through Jesus Christ. Some of you maybe been saved over the last month. Last month you was on your way to hell. Now you're on your way to heaven. How? Through Jesus Christ. He's the way. No man comes to the Father but by him. See, that was Thomas that said, how can we know the way? And then Jesus says, look, if you've seen me, you've seen the Father. And then Philip speaks up. He says, look, show us a Father. It suffices us. He said, look, have I not been so long time with you and you asked me to see the Father? If you've seen me, you've seen the Father. Why? Him and the Father are one. Unto us a child is born, unto us a son is given. The government shall be upon his shoulder. His name shall be called Wonderful Counselor, the Mighty God. I couldn't get that one this Sunday. The Mighty God, the Everlasting Father, the Prince of Peace. He's the Everlasting Father. Who is Jesus? He's God. He's the Everlasting Father. He's the Mighty God. He's the Prince of Peace. So he said, Thomas, you know the way. You know the way because I am the way, the truth, and the life. So what are you saying, preacher? When somebody's not here, you ought to go check up on them. Tell them what they missed. See, here they are. They're excited. Look, you know what they're going to do in the rest of this verse? Look what they tell Thomas. Look at this. In John chapter 20, they said, but Thomas, one of the 12 who was not there, the other disciples therefore said unto him, we have seen the Lord. Look at this. But he said unto them, except I shall see in his hands the print of the nails, and put my finger into the print of the nails, and thrust my hand into his side, I will not believe. You know what he's saying? He said, boys, I saw it. I saw the nails driven in his hands. I saw him driven in his feet. I saw the spear that pierced his side. And he said, he's dead. There's only one way I'll believe it's him. There's only one way. Oh, if I saw somebody that looked like him, I'm still not going to believe it's him until I put my finger in there and I take my hand and thrust it in his side. I won't believe. How many times you told somebody about how good it was in church and they were so out of sorts with God and everything else, they were just like, yeah, okay. Yeah. Okay, I don't believe it. I don't believe it was that good. That's what Tom's saying. I don't believe it. I don't believe that, sir. I don't believe he showed up. You know what he said? Oh, y'all lying. The men he's been walking with for 3.5 years. He looked at all of them and said, you're a bunch of liars. He's skeptical. You say, oh, he didn't call them a liar. Yes, he said, I hear what you're saying, but I don't believe it. I won't believe it until I see Jesus myself and I see the prints in his hands and in his feet. Let me say something to you. Don't miss this now. Thomas was in that kind of bad a shape, but Jesus didn't make a house call for him.
1: That's right. Amen.
0: Thomas didn't get no help till he got to church. Till he got back in the room. He got 8 days. Matter of fact, let me tell you this. 8 days later, the scripture's going to tell us, which means it wasn't Sunday, it was Monday. So what happened? Man, they was having a revival meeting. Monday night. Thomas is in church. He showed up on Sunday. Man, they was having a time rejoicing. Everybody else. And I mean, Thomas still doesn't believe. He's still hanging around. Maybe this thing is right. Maybe something, I'll find out it's true. At least he's back. He's back in a place where he can get some help. Jesus left him that way for 8 days. He didn't make a house call. Thomas didn't get help till he got back to the house of God. Till he got back in the fellowship of the brethren. Got back around where the book's being preached. Maybe somebody listened to me tonight. You're not here. Maybe you're a church member. Maybe you're discouraged. Maybe you're out. Maybe you're staying away. Let me say, friend, I'm going to tell you, you want help from God, make your way back to the sanctuary. That's where you're going to get some help, in the sanctuary. David said it over and over and over and over. He said, look, man, I didn't get no help till I went to the sanctuary. Asaph said that. I got help when I went to the house of God. That's where you'll get help. Don't exempt yourself from the fellowship of the brethren, the preaching of the book, being around the house of God. You'll find help in the sanctuary. Look here, Thomas. They went after him. I think that's good for us. Folks are missing. We need to go after him. Listen, if I call you, it's because I'm concerned. I want to know if you're sick, something happened to you. Listen, Thomas was a faithful man. Thomas was a faithful apostle. He was an apostle. And this man was, when he wasn't there, it concerned them. Man, Thomas, I know Thomas's life. Let me tell you something else about Thomas. If you study also chapter 14 or 15, I wrote it down. Let's see, chapter 11. Remember when Mary and Martha sent to get Jesus because Lazarus is dead? Remember that? You looked in chapter 11? Look over there, let me show you something in chapter 11 about Thomas. I tell you, he was a faithful man. Discouraged, defeated, quit. Look at chapter 11. Remember verse 5, 6, you know, they sent for Jesus. In verse 6, Jesus still abides, what, 2 days still in the same place where he was? Verse 7, then after that saith he to his disciples, let us go into Judea again. His disciples said unto him, Master, the Jews of late sought to stone thee, And goest thou thither again? You know what they're saying? Are you crazy? They wanted to kill you. Why? Listen, we left there because they wanted to kill you. I know Lazarus is there. I know he's sick. But why in the world would we go back there? It's not safe for us to go there. They wanted to kill you. Look what he says. Jesus answered, are there not 12 hours in the day? If a man walk in the day, he stumbleth not because he seeth the light of this world. He's talking about himself, Jesus. He's likening the 12 hours of daylight to Christ. You walking with Christ, you're walking in the light. Verse 10, but if a man walk in the night, he stumbleth because there's no light in him. These things said he, and after that, he saith unto them, our friend Lazarus sleepeth, but I go that I may awake him out of his sleep. Then said the disciples, Lord, if he sleep, he shall do well. Amen. I'm going to write that over my bed. Amen. My wife walk in, if he sleeps, he does well. Amen. I felt a tug from another world on that. You want to talk about wrestling the scriptures to your own destruction, that'd be one of them. Amen. Verse 13, howbeit Jesus spake of his death, but they thought that he had spoken of taking a rest and sleep. Then said Jesus unto them plainly, Lazarus is dead. I'm glad for your sake that I was not there, to the intent that ye may believe. Nevertheless, let us go unto him. Look at this verse. Then said Thomas. It's only these few times he's ever in the scripture. I just gave you the one, John 14, and John 11. Here's the only other time outside of John chapter 20 you see him speaking. You see what he said? Then said his disciples, Lord, if he sleepeth, he doeth well. How about Jesus spake? All right, where am I at here? Verse 16. Then said Thomas, which is called Didymus, unto his fellow disciples. He's talking to all the apostles. What does Thomas say? Let us also go that we may die with him. That's a pretty faithful man. I mean, he says, look, Jesus is going. They want to stone him. They're going to kill him. We get back there, they're probably going to kill him. I saw that crowd. I saw how mad they are. There's no way we can go back into Judea. I mean, look at us, man. We're 12 and him 30. I mean, man, there's a crowd of us walking in there. How's this going to happen? If we go, if he's going, I'm going with him. He's probably going to die. Let's go die with him. Faithful man. I mean, he's all the way in. Here's a faithful man, discouraged, defeated, out. He's quit. Let me say this, friend. None of us are above quitting. None of us are above getting discouraged. I mean, none of us are above being wounded and allowing the flesh and your carnal mind getting the best of you. Listen, the carnal mind will lead you away from God, not to God. And everybody around you is rejoicing and in the truth. And listen, if they knew the scriptures, if they knew this, Thomas is there. If Jesus had expounded all the scriptures to them, don't you think for that 8 days they're saying, Thomas, look at this verse. Look at Isaiah 53, Thomas. Remember Abraham and Isaac? That's a picture of Jesus. I remember all these things, Thomas, and they're expounding everything that Jesus told him. But Thomas still can't see the scripture. His understanding hadn't been opened. Because why? He's still in unbelief. When you are reading the scripture with unbelief, God will not give you understanding of the scripture. Amen. As long as you're reading the scripture with a preconceived notion of what you think is right, instead of letting this Bible tell you what's right, you're going to be hindered. You won't be able to see. Amen. Unbelief hinders spiritual insight and understanding. Amen. What is a Bible believer? One that comes, okay, Lord, everything that I think is right and all this that I've built up to be right in my own mind, I'm junking that. Amen. And teach me from your word. Give me understanding. Amen. Give me the insight of the Spirit of God. As long as you're coming to what you believe, and you've already laid down to be the foundation, and you're going to operate in disbelief of anything that's contrary to that, you won't see anything. That's how you get your understanding open in the scripture. Turn back to John chapter 20. Look at this. Let's hurry so we can get done. Verse 26, after 8 days again, verse 26, Monday night they're having a service. His disciples were within. Thomas with them. Thank God he's there. At least he's getting around the truth. He's getting back in it. He's not in a good place yet. I mean, he's in a good place, but in his mind he's not in a good place. He's still operating unbelief. But at least he's hanging around the right place. At least he's making himself be there. He's back with the men he fellowshiped with. He's back where the people of God had so encouraged him, where he had walked in victory, where he had seen great things happen. Listen, friend, I'm going to tell you, you better stay put. I've seen a lot of people get discouraged, and the first thing they want to do when they're discouraged is stay away from church. That's the first place you need to come. You're down, you're discouraged, you're defeated, you're wanting to quit, and then you stay away from the one place God's going to give you help. Never understood that. I don't understand how that worked. Matter of fact, there ought to be something in you saying, I need to get to the house of God. Why? Because I know how God has spoken to me in the past and how God has helped me in the past. See, at least, thank God Thomas didn't stay that way longer than a week. At least we know that. 8 days later, he's back with the brethren. Then came Jesus. Ah, the Lord showed up again. The doors being shut, stood in the midst, said, peace be unto you. Then saith he to Thomas, reach hither thy finger. Behold my hands, reach hither thy hand and thrust it into my side. Be not faithless, but believing. Stop for a second, look at me. You ever been in church and God took the message and made it personal? I'm going to tell you, the morning God saved me, I don't know, there's probably 65, 70 people in church. But it was as if tunnel vision happened. I lost sight of everybody else. And I knew when it come that God's preaching to all of us, speaking to all of us, but that morning I'm telling you, I still believe today, it was as if God was just speaking to me and nobody else. How many times after a message you come and say, preach, I don't know who else that was for, but I'm telling you, that was for me. God spoke to me. God dealt with my heart. Thank God. Listen, the Lord did not make a personal visit that 8 days to restore Thomas, but Thomas stayed in the right place. God showed up and gave him a personal word to recover him. Where'd he do it? The house of God. He did it where they were meeting together, that place of worship, though they may have been meeting in a room in a house, that was their place of worship where they met together within. And what happened within fit them to go and serve without. You want to serve out? You want God to send you out? You want God to do something with you? You got to be faithful within the church. So God will stir you and help you to be faithful outside the church. Faithfulness begins here. And so the Lord made a personal visit, personal word. The message turned personal. Thank God when the message gets personal. That's the way it needs to be. I know it's a message for everybody, but how about when God calls your name in a church service? How about when you know all of a sudden God called, the preacher didn't have to call your name, but the preacher and the Holy Ghost said, I'm talking to you. This is for you. Thank God for the thousands of times that's happened in my life as a Christian. God said, I'm talking to you. Now, Pastor Randall will see to it, he'd get in your face and said, I don't know who else he's talking to, but I know he's talking to you. He'd make it personal. He'd let you know. This time he snatched me up. He said, boy, he's preaching you. I'm taking you general. And he comes over and grabs me. He says, no, I'm talking to you. I said, I got it. Me. I understood. Nobody else. That's part of the message is for me. That's how God does it. God will snatch you up and say, I'm talking to you. And so he looks at Thomas and he says, reach hither thy finger and behold my hands, and reach hither thy hand and thrust it into my side. Be not faithless. That's how Thomas had been. No faith. Skeptical. But believing. Thomas answered and said unto him, my Lord and my God. It's another great verse on the deity of Jesus Christ. He looked at Jesus and said, you're God. You're the Lord and you're God. Jesus didn't rebuke him. Now, you know what Thomas thought? Thomas said, there's no way I'll believe unless I put my finger in the prints, thrust my hand in his side. I won't believe. When he saw Jesus and Jesus spoke to him, what Thomas thought he's going to have to do to believe, he believed before he had to do that. See, in a carnal nature, in a carnal mind, you'll make all kind of extreme settings in your life. I'm not coming back unless. I'm not unless. You start setting all these boundaries in the carnal mind to take things further than really they need to go. I'm so glad that God knows how to rescue us from us. I'm so glad God knows how to deliver us from us. That old carnal mind that is death, That old carnal mind that would destroy you. That old carnal mind that would do those things. Listen, Thomas never had, I find text, Thomas never had to touch him. Thomas said, oh my Lord. Jesus spoke to him. Man, he had heard that voice many times. He'd walked with him 3.5 years. He said, my Lord and my God. Let me say to you something tonight, friend. You ought to make him your Lord. If he's your God, he ought to be your Lord and your God. See, a lot of people just want him as God. You know what the difference is about a Lord? A Lord directs your life, tells you what to do. You're a servant. You serve him. You know what Thomas said? You're my God and I'm ready to serve. I'm ready to be that witness they've been talking about. I'm ready. You told them to go into all that. Lord, I'm ready to go. Let me tell you something about Thomas. If you ever read John Fox's book on Fox's Book of Martyrs, he talks about how Thomas preached the gospel in Persia, Parthia, and India, took the gospel to India. History says that he preached the gospel. He took that, as the Lord said, going to all nations. He went away from Jerusalem. I mean, he went away and he preached in India. You know how Thomas died? He died in India. Kalamina, India is a place where he died. They tortured him. Angry pagans took spears, run them through his body, and then threw him in the flames of an open oven and burning. That's how Thomas died. Remember when Thomas said, let us go to Jerusalem and die for him? Thomas said, I'm going to go preach the gospel to other nations. Went to India and said, I'm going to go if I even have to die for him, preaching that he's resurrected and he's alive. He's a risen Savior. Thomas took the command to go into all the world serious. As far as history tells us about his life, he did that. Went out and preached the gospel to a lost and dying world. Look at the last verse here and we're done. Jesus said unto him, Thomas, because thou hast seen me and hast believed, blessed are they that have not seen and yet believed. I've never seen the prints in his hands physically. I've seen them through the eyes of faith by believing the Word of God as I read about Calvary and heard it preached. You know what God said tonight? I'm more blessed than Thomas is. Thomas had to see to believe. I haven't seen, but through the eyes of faith I've seen, but I haven't physically. But I know he's alive. How do I know? Because he lives in my heart. He saved me. He changed me. He's forgiven me. He is my Lord. He is my God. Many other signs truly did Jesus in the presence of his disciples, which are not written in this book. But these are written that you might believe that Jesus is the Christ, the Son of God, and that believing you might have life through his name. I say praise the Lord. I want to show you one other verse. Go back to Luke 24. Luke 24, the last verse, Luke chapter 24. Later, as Jesus led them out as far as to Bethany, he was seen of 40 days of the brethren. Verse 50, he lifted up his hands and blessed them. Verse 51, it came to pass while he blessed them that he parted from them and was carried up into heaven. Verse 52, they worshiped him and returned to Jerusalem with great joy. Then what happened? And were continually in the temple, praising and blessing God. And God's people said, amen. Amen. See what happens when God gets a hold of your heart and you believe there is a resurrection, and he's alive and he's your Lord, he's your God. You know what happened? There'll be something in you that want to continually be in the place of worship. Continually. They were there. You know what else they did? They were blessing God. I don't believe that they were saying out of their mouth, bless God. We say that. Well, most of the time we say it when we're mad. Or it's like, well, bless God, I told them. Bless God, this and bless. That's not what they were doing. I believe their actions blessed God. They were blessing God. If you're doing right, which you're supposed to, my children do, man, they're blessing me. Wouldn't it be nice to be a blessing to God? Because they're worshiping. And they were continually in the temple. I believe they were blessing God.
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3: We greet our friends everywhere with Chapter 29 of Perilous Journey, the story of John Bunyan, today featuring the second episode in his Pilgrim's Progress. This is another in the series Stories of Great Christians, and comes to you from the radio studios of the Moody Bible Institute in

0: Shortly before Bunyan's release from his second and last imprisonment, John finished his book, Pilgrim's Progress, and began reading it to a few of his fellow prisoners in Bedford Jail.
1: Let's see, where were we?
2: Help had just rescued Christian from the Slough of Despond.
3: Yes, and Pliable turned back because the way became difficult.
1: Ah, yes.
2: Did Pliable reach his home again in the City of Destruction?
1: He did, but he had little rest all the same.
3: Why was that?
1: Well, you know how it is after a journey. His neighbors all came to visit him. Some of them said he was wise for coming back, but some called him a fool for starting

0: out in the first place.
1: Oh, that's very like neighbors.
0: Some made fun of him, saying that since he did start out, he ought not to have been so cowardly as to return after a few difficulties.
2: And they were right.
1: All the same, there's much in me like Pliable.
2: Matthias.
1: It's true. There's not a difficulty I encounter as a Christian that I'm not tempted to take the easy way.
0: But you don't, or you wouldn't be here in prison.
1: I haven't, by the grace of God, so far. But as the scripture says, we have not yet resisted unto blood, as did our Savior.
2: There is hope that we may be released with John. His books and fame have brought much attention to Bedford Jail. Let's not talk of executions.
1: Agreed. But all the same, I can't feel too harshly about friend Pliable. Will you read more, John?
0: Yes, I found where we left off. Now, as Christian was walking, he noticed a man in the distance coming across the field to meet him. And the gentleman's name was Mr. Worldly Wiseman, from the town of Carnal Policy. This man, then, meeting with Christian and having some inkling of him, began to enter into a conversation with Christian.
3: Hello, Christian. Stop a moment. Where are you going in such a burdened manner?
4: You are right when you say I have a burdened manner. As to where I am going, I have been directed to that wicked gate in the distance, where I will be told how to get rid of this burden.
3: Have you a wife and children?
4: Yes, but I am so bowed down with this burden that I cannot take pleasure in them like I used to. It is almost as if I had none.
3: Will you listen to me if I give you some advice?
4: If it is good, I will, for I need some counsel.
3: It is my opinion that you ought to get rid of that burden as soon as possible, for you will never be able to enjoy the blessings of God as long as you have it.
4: That is just what I am trying to do, but I cannot get it off myself, and no one will take it off for me. I am going this way, as I told you, to get rid of my burden.
3: Who gave you directions?
4: A very fine and honorable person called Evangelist.
3: A curse on him for his bad counsel. There is not a more dangerous way in the world than the way he has sent you. Look at you. You're covered with mud already. And that is only the beginning. You listen to me. I am older than you are, and I know what's ahead of you. Weariness, pain, hunger, perils, nakedness, sword, lions, dragons, darkness, and, in a word, death. What I am telling you is true. Enough people have gone through all this. Now, is it sensible for you to risk your life by listening to this stranger, Evangelist?
4: Why, this burden on my back is more terrible to me than all the things you mentioned. I do not care what I may meet with if I can but be delivered from my burden.
3: How did you get the burden in the first place?
4: By reading this book I am carrying.
3: I thought so. The same thing has happened to you as has happened to other weaklings. You concern yourself with things that are too complicated for you, and then fall into depression. And this depression makes you do desperate things to get some intangible advantage. You don't even know what.
4: I do know what I am seeking. It is ease from my burden.
3: But why are you going about it in this way? I can tell you a way to loose your burden without danger.
4: How?
3: You can do it in that village over there. It is called Morality. And a man named Legality lives there. He's very wise. He has skill to help men off with their burdens. And if you don't want to go back to your old life in the city of destruction, you may send for your wife and family and live in this village of Legality, where there are houses standing empty that you may have at a good price. And you can be sure that you will have good and honest neighbors.
4: If it is true what you say, I suppose it is the wisest thing to take your advice. How do I get to this man's house?
3: Do you see that high hill in the distance?
4: Yes.
3: Legality's house is just over that hill.
4: Oh, thank you. I will start for it at once.

0: This hill to legality is fearfully steep. I just cannot climb it, and my burden is heavier than ever. So much of the hill is overhanging cliffs, and any minute one of them might fall and crush me. There are flashes of fire coming out of the hill. I'm going to be burned. What place have I come to? Oh, I should not have listened to worldly wise men.
1: Christian!
0: It is Evangelist. I am ashamed to face him.
1: What are you doing here, Christian? Aren't you the man I found crying outside the city of destruction?
0: Yes, I am the man.
1: Did I not tell you how to get to the small wicket gate?
0: Yes.
1: How is it, then, that you are so quickly turned aside? For you're now off the path to the gate.
0: A man called Worldly Wise directed me to the village of Morality, where he said legality would ease my burden.
1: That man cares only for the doctrine of this world. He goes to the town of Morality to church, and he loves that doctrine of good works because it saves him from the cross. Because he is carnal, he tries to turn others away from the truth. The Lord says, strive to enter in at the straight gate, for straight is the gate that leadeth unto life, and few there be that find it. From this same gate has this man turned you, and almost brought you to destruction by sending you to Mount Sinai, that is, to the law for help. The law will crush you as you feared. You cannot be saved by the law. May God confirm from heaven that what I speak is the truth.
2: As many as are of the works of the law are under the curse. For it is written, cursed is everyone that continueth not in all things which are written in the book of the law to do them.
0: Oh, what a fool I was to listen to the advice of that worldly wise. What a black meeting it was with that man. Now I have nothing but death. Oh, to think I listened to a man who had no real spiritual life in him. Evangelist, is there no hope or forgiveness for me?
1: Your sin is very great because you left the good way to walk in forbidden paths.
0: If I had only not listened to
1: him. But all the same, the man at the wicket gate will receive you, for he has goodwill to men. Now rise up, Christian, and Godspeed. You are almost at the gate.

0: I see the gate and the writing above it. Knock, and it shall be opened unto you.
1: Who knocks? And what do you wish?
0: A poor burdened sinner from the city of destruction knocks. I am going to Mount Zion to be delivered from the wrath to come. And I am informed that the way there is through this gate. Will you let me in?
1: I am willing, with all my heart.
0: Why did you pull me in so fast like that?
2: A little distance from this gate is a strong castle commanded by Beelzebub. From there, he and his fiends shoot arrows at those who come to this gate, in the hope that they may kill them before they can enter in.
0: Praises to God that I'm in. Evangelist told me that you would give me directions, now that I'm through the gate.
2: An open door is set before thee, and no man can shut it. You are welcome, and we make no objections against any here. In spite of everything a man may have done before he came, he is in no wise cast out. And now, good Christian, I will teach you about the way you must go.
0: It is wonderful to be here at last.
2: Still, your journey is just beginning, and your burden heavy upon you. But look now, do you see this narrow path?
0: Yes.
2: This is the way you must go. It was laid by Christ, the patriarchs, prophets, and the apostles. And it is as straight as it can be.
0: Are there no turns in it or windings in which a stranger could lose his way?
2: There are many crooked and wide ways leading off this path. But you will be able to tell the right one from the wrong. Only the right one is narrow.
0: Can you help me off with my burden?
2: Poor Christian, be content to bear it until you come to the place of deliverance. Then it will fall off by itself.
0: Oh, I am so eager to be on my way, I will take my leave of you, Goodwill.
2: Godspeed again.
0: Thank you.
2: Christian?
0: Yes?
2: When you have gone a short distance from this gate, you will come to the house of the interpreter. Knock at his door, and he will show you many helpful things.
0: I will do as you say. Farewell.
2: Farewell.
0: I see the house Goodwill spoke of, and it looks like I will be there before nightfall.

You have heard Chapter 29 of Perilous Journey, the story of John Bunyan, featuring today the second episode of his Pilgrim's Progress. This is another in the series Stories of Great Christians, and comes to you from the radio studios of the Moody Bible Institute in Chicago.

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1: We are living in dark days, but the God who is all light watches over His own. He sees through the shadows, and He can see us through the most difficult seasons of life. The Lord is my shepherd. I shall not want. And today on Enjoying the Journey, Scott Pauley is walking us through one of the most famous and familiar scriptures, Psalm 23, to help us get a fresh glimpse of the shepherd in the shadows. Let's join the study now in God's Word.
2: It is a powerful thing that the shepherd king of Israel, David, viewed the Lord as his shepherd and viewed himself as a sheep. Thus the words of Psalm 23, verse 1, "The Lord is my shepherd, I shall not want. He maketh me to lie down in green pastures. He leadeth me beside the still waters. He restoreth my soul. He leadeth me in the paths of righteousness for His name's sake." We're learning that the Lord wants to lead us all, that the Lord has a plan and purpose for all of our lives, and that we must be willing to follow that plan and purpose. I wonder, are you willing to let the Lord do that in your life? Are you truly willing to let the Lord have His way with you? It's amazing to me how many of the themes in Psalm 23 show up in the other writings of David and of the other Psalms. Now, turn over today, just for a moment, to a little section in the Psalms. I was reading devotionally through the Psalms again recently, and I came to this little portion of the Psalms and noticed this recurring emphasis on the sheep and the shepherd. In fact, and this is really interesting, it seems to be at the end of these Psalms. It's almost like the last thought of the psalmist was again towards the shepherd. For example, Psalm 77, verse 20, "Thou leddest thy people like a flock by the hand of Moses and Aaron." So he's going back in history to the Lord's leading through Moses and Aaron to the people. And we read, instead of the Old Testament, we say, yes, the Lord certainly led them through the wilderness, and the Lord knew where they were supposed to go and how to get them there. Isn't it funny, though, that we can see that in other people's lives, but not practice it in our own? Are you following the Lord's leadership today through your wilderness? Are you listening to the Moses and the Aaron God's placed in your life to try to speak good counsel to you and point you to the Lord and the Lord's way? Follow the leader. And then the next Psalm, Psalm 78, listen to the end of it, beginning in verse 70. "He chose David also his servant and took him from the sheepfolds. From following the ewes great with young, he brought him to feed Jacob his people and Israel his inheritance. So he fed them according to the integrity of his heart and guided them by the skillfulness of his hands." It's a reference to David, of course, and his early work and his latter work. His early work was with literal sheep, and his latter work was with God's flock, the nation of Israel, but the work was the same in both places. It was to lead and feed, to lead and feed. Are you letting the Lord lead and feed you today? Are you letting the Lord minister to your inner man and guide you step by step along the journey? And the next Psalm, Psalm 79, the last verse of it, verse 13, "So we thy people and sheep of thy pasture will give thee thanks forever. We will show forth thy praise to all generations." You know, it's a funny thing about sheep, but sheep love their shepherd. And their love they have for their shepherd is in response to the love of the shepherd for the sheep. So the shepherd gives his life for the sheep, and the sheep in response are devoted to their shepherd. There should be in us this heart of love and gratitude and devotion. Now, that following his leading is not a duty, not a drudgery. It's a blessing. It's the greatest blessing of all, because we know the Lord will always lead us in the right path. He will always lead us where we should go and keep us from what we shouldn't be in the middle of. In my mind, I'm going back as a child to those winters in the mountains of West Virginia on my grandfather's farm. And when it would snow, deep snow, Grandpa and I would trudge across the snow. I can still see those big size 12 boots of his charting the course for me. And I discovered that it was always better, instead of making my own way, to put my footsteps in his footsteps. It was just easier walking, easier getting through the snow. May I say to every Christian, to every child of God, It's much easier to follow in His steps than it is to try to make your own steps. And then, when you come to the next psalm, Psalm 80, here he opens with the shepherd principle. Listen to Psalm 80, verse 1. "Give ear, O shepherd of Israel, thou that leadest Joseph like a flock, thou that dwellest between the cherubims, shine forth." So he refers to the Lord again as the shepherd, and what is the mark of the shepherd? The shepherd is leading. He's leading the flock. What is the mark that Christ has His rightful place in our lives? The answer is, we are allowing the Lord to lead us. And I ask again, is He leading you today? Well, let's begin today this principle of the Lord's leading in verse number 2. The Bible says, "He maketh me to lie down in green pastures. He leadeth me beside the still waters." Here's the first thing I've discovered. When you let the Lord lead, number one, He always leads you to rest and peace. Isn't that what everybody wants? It's certainly what everybody needs. Soul rest, peace. We got a world filled with conflict, a society filled with anxious people, troubled and trying to figure it out. I tell you what people need right now. They need the rest and the peace that only the shepherd can bring. In fact, if you jump down in the psalm to verse number 5, it says, "Thou preparest a table before me in the presence of mine enemies." That's beautiful. In the midst of the enemies, there's rest and peace. In the middle of battle, in the context of conflict, there is rest and peace. The rest and peace doesn't come to us when the conflict is over. It comes to us in the midst of the conflict. It was in the midst of the darkness and the midst of the storm that Jesus said, "Peace be still." It's in the midst of the difficulty that the Lord shows up and makes His way known. And I want to pray today for me and for you, Lord, lead us to rest and peace. Give us that rest and give us that peace. He gives two parts here in verse 2. First, He maketh me to lie down in green pastures. So first of all, He leads us to green pastures. In that part of the world, in that day, it was dry and barren land. And it took some work for the shepherd to find green pastures for the sheep, but he did it. He knew what the sheep needed. God knows what you need and what I need. In my reading, I discovered that sheep will not lie down if they're afraid. They will not lie down in green pastures if they're troubled. They will not lie down if there's rivalry among the flock. They will not lie down if they're hungry or if they're tormented by pest. If anything is troubling them, they will not rest. The moment the shepherd shows up and leads them to the green pasture and makes His presence known, guess what they do? They lie down. He's giving rest. And then, the second part of verse 2, "He leadeth me beside the still waters." Remember, rest and peace. The word "still" here literally means quiet. Now, sheep are skittish animals, and they will not even take a drink if they fear that something near is dangerous. If the water is churning, they won't even drink from it. So He has to find still waters, quiet waters. And so what does our Lord do? He brings us to quietness of spirit. He doesn't calm all the noise around us, but He brings us to that place of peace where we can have our thirst quenched. What we truly thirst for is the Lord. You know, sheep can be ignorant creatures, and they'll drink even polluted water. About any animal will do that, but the shepherd knows exactly what the sheep needs, and so He brings that sheep to green pastures and to still waters. When you let the Lord lead in your life, the Lord will do more than you ever could. He knows better than any of us do, and He always leads us to rest and to peace. If you're weary today, you need rest. If you're troubled today, you need peace. If that's you, you need the Lord. When the Lord is your shepherd, when the Lord is leading, you can truly say, "I shall not want."
1: Do you know Psalm 23? Or do you know the shepherd of Psalm 23? Our prayer is that this study will bring you to a more intimate fellowship with the shepherd. 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
1: And greetings to each and every one of you in the name of our Lord and Savior Jesus Christ, the Lamb of God, which taketh away the sin of the world. I'm Brother James, and I welcome you one more time to the Preaching of the Cross radio broadcast. We are so happy that you've tuned into the program today. We hope you'll be able to stay with us for the full 30 minutes as we continue on in our series of studies on the Bible book of Titus. We began three broadcasts ago, and we have made our way all the way. You'll be very impressed. We are all the way to the latter portion of verse 3. We're just zipping right along and digging in, getting all that we can from God's pure and perfect word, the Holy Bible. Titus is the person to whom this letter was originally addressed. He was a Greek convert, won to the Lord by the Apostle Paul. We get that from Titus 1:4 and Galatians 2:3. We don't really know much about him. From the epistle to the Galatians, we know that he accompanied Paul and Barnabas in their journey to Jerusalem, where they attended the council in which the question of the relation of believing Jews to the law was decided. That was in Acts 15. From 2 Corinthians, we learn that he was sent by Paul to Corinth to gather a collection of money for the poor saints, 2 Corinthians 8:1-6, and that he carried out that duty in an excellent manner and was commended for it. That's 2 Corinthians 8:16-17. We're also told in 2 Corinthians 2:13 that Paul was troubled, couldn't find any rest when he didn't find Titus. But when he finally came, Paul was comforted. And this epistle shows that he was in the island of Crete. Paul visited this island with Titus and left him there. Titus probably didn't stay long in Crete because Paul later asked that he would meet him at Nicopolis. That's in Titus 3:12. And that's all that can be said of the person of Titus. The contents of this letter are very similar to 1 Timothy and 2 Timothy, though the departure from the faith so prominent in the 1 and 2 Timothy letters is less prominent in this epistle, that the truth must be according to godliness is especially emphasized in this book, and that truth must be manifested by a godly life. You could break the book down simply into three divisions, instructions and warnings in chapter 1, the things which become sound doctrine in chapter 2, and the relationship to the world and false teachers in chapter number 3. Now in verses 1 to 4 of chapter 1, Paul calls himself in writing to Titus a servant and an apostle of Jesus Christ, and we've covered those matters. He speaks in these introductory words of God's elect, that would be Jesus Christ, and faith, the faith of Jesus Christ, and the promise of eternal life, which God, who cannot lie, gave before the world fell into this present chaotic state in which we find it. And we found out that his word is manifested through prayer.

preaching which was committed unto Paul and many others, all of us actually, by God our Savior. Personal faith in God and knowledge of His love and an acknowledgement of the truth we saw are key to a relationship with Him. And so we move on now in this third verse to a phrase, a marvelous phrase, God our Savior. And we find in Titus great evidence of the deity of Jesus Christ, because there are two phrases that are used interchangeably in Titus 1 and Titus 2 and Titus 3. We read, God our Savior. That's Titus 1:3, Titus 2:10, and Titus 3:4. But we also read, Jesus Christ our Savior, in Titus 1:4, Titus 2:13, and Titus 3:6. It is even as Jesus said in John 10:30, I and my Father are one. You see, Jesus Christ is the Savior of the world. God is our Savior. Jesus Christ is God. It's that simple. Jesus Christ is the Savior of the world, whether one recognizes that fact or does not recognize that fact, doesn't alter the fact. He did indeed die for the sins of the world, 1 John 2:2. And thus, He died for your sins and for mine, 1 Peter 2:24. In His sacrifice is full redemption, Galatians 3:13, Ephesians 4:30, through His blood, Colossians 1:14. Now, your attitude toward the facts, or my attitude toward the facts, cannot alter the facts. Jesus Christ is the Savior. Is He your Savior? That point must be emphasized in all personal work with the lost. All right, so verses 3 and 4 say, Jesus, or God our Savior, we haven't got to Jesus Christ our Savior yet. God our Savior. And then he speaks of Titus, to Titus, mine own son after the common faith. There are a few points to be noted briefly from these words. The first of these is the personal relationship between the men and the Savior. All will someday recognize the Lordship of Jesus Christ. Philippians 2:9 through 11 says, every knee shall bow and every tongue shall confess. But only those who will here and now acknowledge Him as my Lord shall live with Him eternally. So Paul could say, Jesus Christ is my Lord, my Savior. Titus could say, Jesus Christ is my Lord, my Savior. I can say that. Can you? Second, we see the personal relationship shared between members of the body of Christ. As Paul speaks of his convert as being his son, and here comes another of those questions we must ask. Do you have sons in the faith? Daughters in the faith? Are there people who are children of God because you have brought them to a saving knowledge of Jesus Christ? Also, this idea of a common salvation matches Jude verse number 3. As all men, Jew and Gentile, must be saved in the same way. There's only one door, John 10, only one way, John 14, and if anyone anywhere on the face of this earth wants to be saved, they will have to be saved by putting their faith and trust in the finished work of the Lord Jesus Christ. Verse 4 goes on to say, grace, mercy, and peace. These words are very common in Scripture, yet many times we read over them without a real solid understanding of their meaning. Grace, in its primary usage, is defined as unmerited,
divine assistance given to man for his regeneration. How about that? The assistance that we needed in order to be saved, born again, regenerated, had to come from God. And without this unmerited, we don't deserve it, we haven't earned it. Without this unmerited assistance, we could not be saved. We didn't deserve it, but God gives it as a free gift. John 1:12 says, "But as many as received him, to them gave he power to become the sons of God." We lacked the power. He gave it to us. The second definition of grace is the state of sanctification enjoyed through divine grace. So we can say we have been saved by grace, and because of that we are in grace. Thank the Lord for that. The third definition of grace is virtue coming from God. And this is also very good. Do you have grace? Do you manifest grace? Does grace flow out of you? If yes, then you can be certain that it comes first from God to you and then flows from God through you. James 1:17 says it this way, "Every good gift and every perfect gift is from above and cometh down from the Father of lights." Next we have mercy. The first definition of mercy is compassion or forbearance shown especially to an offender. We are most certainly offenders, but God had mercy on us. He exercised forbearance and withheld the judgment that should have been ours. Its second definition, mercy. Mercy's second definition is compassionate treatment of those in distress. How many times have I been on my knees pleading with God to have mercy on me? Cannot each of us recall times when we did not know what else to pray but, "My Jesus, have mercy on me"? Did you not find compassionate treatment in that hour of prayer? I know I did. The third definition of mercy is a blessing that is an act of divine favor or compassion. And surely his mercies are new every morning. Lamentations 3, verses 22 to 23, states this in a beautiful way. That every single morn when we arise, we are met with God's mercy. It is, well, let me read it to you. Beautiful verses. "It is of the Lord's mercies that we are not consumed, because his compassions fail not. They are new every morning. Great is thy faithfulness." The last of the three prominent Bible words is peace. This is defined as a state of tranquility which comes from and can only come from the Lord Jesus Christ. It is also defined as, oh, and you'll like this, a pact or agreement to end hostilities. Praise God. God was at enmity with me because of my sin. I was at enmity with God because of my sin. God made a pact. He made an agreement to end hostilities. I could be reconciled to God through the sacrifice of his Son, the Lord Jesus Christ. Have you read that pact? I read it. Have you entered into that agreement? I have. It's wonderful to be at peace with God. When we were the enemies of God, Romans 5:10, alienated by wicked works, Ephesians 4:18, God took the declaration of war, Colossians 2:14, out of the way and replaced it by the greatest peace treaty ever known, Hebrews chapter 8
and verse number 6. Peace has been made by the blood of Jesus, Ephesians 2, 13 and 14. It is this peace which passeth all understanding. And that's what we read about in Philippians 4 and verse number 7. Now here's a simple summary. Grace is when you get something you do not deserve. Mercy is when you do not do get something, when you do not get something you do deserve. And peace is when you have it, salvation, so you're not going to get it, damnation. Or as another writer has put it, grace is the finished work of Christ, and peace is the finished work of grace. And I like that. However we express the biblical concept, these are wonderful words to all who have come to know their meaning. We read in John 1:14, "And the Word was made flesh and dwelt among us. And we beheld His glory, the glory as of the only begotten of the Father, full of grace and truth." The Lord Jesus Christ was full of grace. He proved this by coming to this sin-cursed earth. He proved it by His life, by His healing, by His miracles, and by His death on the cross. He was full of grace. This world was not worthy to have God's footsteps upon it, but in grace He came. The men who spat upon Him and beat Him were not even worthy to look upon Him and behold His glory. But that was grace manifest in the flesh. Those that He healed were not touched and made whole because of their merits or their deeds or because they earned or deserved such treatment, but they were healed by grace. We are saved by the grace that is offered through the shed blood of God's sacrificial lamb. We are continually reminded that any good thing we have was freely given to us by our God, and only because He is full of grace. I hope you'll take time to read and ponder the source of grace, 1 Peter 5:10. The channel of grace, 1 Corinthians 1:4. The administration of grace, Hebrews 10:29. The gospel of grace, Acts 20:24. The application of grace, Romans 7, verse 24. And the reign of grace, Hebrews chapter 4 and verse number 16. Stay with me, please, please. 1 Peter 5:10. What is the source of grace? I know you can guess. You listen to Christian radio station and a preacher preaching on that station. I'll bet you know from whence grace comes. The Bible says, 1 Peter 5:10, but the God of all grace. All grace. So there's no other source of grace. There's nowhere else you could go to get grace, to find grace. You'd have to go to God. What's the channel of grace? The means whereby it is delivered? The Bible says in 1 Corinthians 1:4, "I thank my God always on your behalf for the grace of God which is given you by Jesus Christ." So God the Father is the source of all grace. It is delivered and administered to sinners by their Savior, the Lord Jesus Christ. Now, how is it administered? Hebrews 10:29. How much sore punishment suppose ye shall he be thought worthy who hath trodden underfoot the Son of God, and hath counted the blood of the covenant wherewith he was sanctified an unholy thing, and hath done despot unto the Spirit, capital S, that's God the Holy Spirit, the Spirit of grace. So God the Father is the source, God the Son is the channel, and God the Spirit is the administrator. Now, how does one become a recipient of the grace of God? Acts 20, verse 24.
But none of these things move me, neither count I my life dear unto myself, so that I might finish my course with joy and the ministry which I have received of the Lord Jesus to testify the gospel of the grace of God. Someone who has been saved by grace preaches the gospel that Christ died for sins and sinners. Christ was buried and Christ rose from the dead. And if you will believe on the Lord Jesus Christ, God will save you by His grace. That's how it works. Romans 7:24. If one believes the gospel, then grace is applied. Praise the Lord for that. Jesus Christ the Lord, delivering, bringing, gracious salvation to the sinner. And then the reign of grace, the reign of grace, we find that in Hebrews chapter 4 and verse number 16. Hebrews chapter 4 and verse 16. Let's go there quickly, quickly. Hebrews 4, 16. Let us therefore come boldly unto the throne. See, He's still God. He's God. The throne of grace, that we may find, what do we find? Grace to help in time of need. We obtain mercy. We find grace. Where do we find it? At a throne. At the throne of grace. Praise the Lord. And we are, the Bible says, justified freely. I turned to Romans, I never read the verse. We are justified freely by His grace through the redemption that is in Christ Jesus. So, God is the source of grace. And God the Son is the channel of grace. And God the Holy Spirit is the administrator of grace. And this all in accord with the gospel of grace. And thank God for the application of grace to all those who believe. And then the reign of grace, because it comes from one who sits upon a throne, our great God. Now let's take a closer look at mercy. The Old Testament declares in Numbers 14:18, 2 Samuel 24:14, and 1 Chronicles 16:34, that God is full of mercy. Our God is a merciful God. These mercies are directed toward helpless mankind. We read in Lamentations, we already read it once, it is of the Lord's mercies that we are not consumed. Another great statement which testifies to the mercy of God is found in Micah 7:18. Who is a God like unto thee, that pardoneth iniquity and passeth by the transgression of the remnant of His heritage? He retaineth not His anger forever, because He delighteth in mercy. Some of the fruits and rewards of this mercy are testified to in 1 Peter 2, verses 9 and 10. But ye are a chosen generation, a royal priesthood, and holy nation, a peculiar people, that ye should show forth the praises of Him who hath called you out of darkness into His marvelous light, which in time past were not a people, but are now the people of God, which had not obtained mercy, but now have obtained mercy. What made us a chosen generation, a royal priesthood, and a peculiar people? What gave us the privilege of praising God and passing from darkness into light? What gave us the unspeakable joy of being called God's people? It was the mercy of the Lord. Judgment was due, and judgment was deserved. But Jesus Christ bore our judgment on the cross at Calvary. And God, in mercy, in recognition of the sacrifice of Jesus, accepted such, the offering of Jesus, as payment for our sin debt. He had mercy upon us, and did not pour out the wrath that was due unto us,
He had mercy through which we became the people, even the children of God. Isn't that amazing? The story of two men's prayers in Luke 18 comes to mind. A Pharisee stood and prayed, recited his virtues, and told the Holy One of Israel what a great man he was. Then our sights are turned to a poor and lowly sinner. This man did not dare lift up his face before God. His prayer contains no boast. It is not designed to impress God with his own goodness and brings with it no merit which he would serve as collateral in his bargaining with God. He cries out, "God, be merciful to me, a sinner." The Bible says this man, not the self-righteous Pharisee, but the humble sinner seeking mercy, this man went home justified. There is justification in the mercy of God. Now let me ask you something, my friend. Have you known God's grace? Are you a recipient of God's mercy? And what can be briefly said concerning peace? The third of these great words. In Isaiah 9:6, the prophet is speaking of the Savior which is to come. He is instructed by the Holy Spirit to call Jesus Christ the Prince of Peace. In Genesis 49:10, another prophecy concerning the Lord Jesus Christ. He is called Shiloh, a beautiful name meaning giver of peace. And in Ephesians 2:14, we have words concerning the relationship between Jews and Gentiles. We read, "He is our peace," speaking again of the Lord Jesus Christ. If you, any man, any woman, any boy, any girl listening to my voice right now, if you are a saved, blood-washed child of God, it is because you have received grace, mercy, and peace from the Lord Jesus Christ. He is the only source of these incredible blessings. If you are not saved, you may know the grace of God. You may enjoy the mercy of God. And you may live now and forever at peace with God if you will trust Jesus Christ as your Savior. Do it right now. Right now. It's the greatest thing you'll ever do in time and eternity. Well, that's all the time we've got. Hope you'll stop by and visit us at jameswknox.org. That's jameswknox.org. Until next time, I'm Brother James. May the Lord richly bless you. And good day.

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1: Bible explains our differences. This is Ken Ham, encouraging the church to start our thinking with God's Word. Have you ever heard of so-called black and white twins, where one is fair-skinned and the other is dark-skinned? Well, people wonder, how could twins be from two different races? But biologically and biblically, we're all one race. The reason people groups look a little different is because of the events at the Tower of Babel. Shortly after the flood, God judged mankind's sin by confusing their languages, forcing them to spread out and fill the earth. Different language families took different genetic combinations. And over time, different people groups and cultures developed. But we all go back to Adam and Eve.
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0: This is the Gospel Hour, making known to this nation the gospel of Jesus Christ. 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
1: Lead us, our gracious Heavenly Father, as we open thy word to study today. Speak to my heart and speak through these lips of clay to those who wait in the great unseen gospel, our congregation, in Jesus' name. Amen. We're studying the rapture. Now, the main reason for this series at this time, there is a theory concerning the rapture that the church will go through the tribulation and will be raptured after the tribulation, after the reign of the Antichrist, and this is known as the post-trib rapture theory. Now, I don't believe that. I believe the Bible teaches that the church will be raptured before the tribulation, and the church will not go through any part of the tribulation. In Revelation 1:19, John was commanded to write the things which thou hast seen, things which are, and things which shall be hereafter. He wrote what he had just seen, and he wrote the things that were going on, the church age, and in chapter 4, the church is raptured. John was caught up in the Spirit. He experienced in the Spirit what we will experience literally when the rapture occurs. Now, the church is not mentioned anymore until Revelation 19. I believe one day I made the statement that the church is not mentioned anymore in Revelation. I'm sorry, I didn't mean to say that. I meant it is not mentioned from, well, in chapter 4, and then it's not mentioned again until chapter 19 in Revelation. So everything between is, that is, it happens after the rapture and before Jesus returns with his glorious church after the marriage supper in the air. Now then, let me just say a few things today, and then I'm going to move on to another subject that is concerning why I say that it is impossible for the church to go through the tribulation. Yesterday, I read the rest of chapter 16. Now, I will not read chapter 17, 18, and 19, and 20, and so on, but I do want to say this. In chapter 16, now here's the picture. We find, I read, it is done, it is done, it is finished, it's all over. Now, in chapter 16, we have the vials. The first vial brings sores, running sores. The next vial, the sea changes to blood. The next one, the rivers and the fountains of water change to blood. Then, number 4, the sun scorches men with heat. Number 5, darkness. Darkness comes and men chew their tongues. They gnaw their tongues for pain. And then the great river Euphrates is dried up. And the 7th one, the one we studied yesterday, great hailstones weighing from 100 to 300 pounds fall down upon the earth. Now, if you can get that picture, here it is in a nutshell. Those who worship the beast are covered with sores. The sea turns to blood and everything in it dies. All fresh water changes to blood, so they have nothing but blood to drink. The sun bakes men and scorches their backs with fire. And there is total darkness, so dark that men chew their tongues for pain. Then the river Euphrates is dried up to prepare a gigantic highway for the kings of the east coming in for the battle of Armageddon. And then God sends a gigantic, did you say God, preacher? Yes, I said God. I'm going to show you that in a few minutes. God sends a gigantic hailstorm, hailstones weighing from 100 to 300 pounds each, and they fall upon the earth. Now, can you see that? Do you see that? And would you tell me that God would permit the bride of his only son, Jesus, only begotten son. Would you tell me that God would permit the bride of Christ, the church, to go through

0: such a horrible time. If you believe the church will go through that, God pity you. I have a message of hope, a message of comfort. Wherefore, comfort one another with these words. What words? The words that tell us about the blessed hope and the glorious appearing of the great God and our Savior, Jesus Christ. Hallelujah. Now then, I want to answer this question today. What is, or who, what is the source of the tribulation? Now, the post-tribulation rapture people refuse to distinguish between the tribulations of this day, which the church endure and which we are going through right now. They refuse to distinguish between the tribulations and the trials of this day and the great tribulation that will come upon the whole earth to try them that dwell upon the earth. The tribulation period will be a time of wrath, but let me show you the source of the wrath that will be poured out during the great tribulation period. Now, I'm going to give you these references, and I will not read the whole passage to save time. I hope I can get them all on the broadcast today. I plan to do that. And if you'll listen and jot them down, get a pencil, piece of paper, because you can't turn to them. Write them down, and after I finish the sermon, then you read them. Now, listen to this. The Lord maketh the earth empty. Now that's Isaiah 24:1. Not the devil, the Lord. The Lord maketh the earth empty. Now listen to this. The Lord. Now I'm underlining that in my speech. You underline it when you read your Bible. The Lord maketh the earth empty. Isaiah 24:1. The Lord cometh out of his place to punish the inhabitants of the earth for their iniquity. Isaiah 26:21. Now, I hope you're putting these down. I want you to read all of it. I'm just reading the part about the source of the tribulation. I'm not taking from the Word of God. I'm not adding to it. I'm just giving you statements that reveal to us the source of tribulation during the time of Jacob's trouble. Listen. As a destruction from the Almighty shall it come. Destruction from the Almighty. Joel 1:15. Joel 1:15. Hear this. Neither their silver nor their gold shall be able to deliver them in the day of the Lord's wrath. Now that's Zephaniah, Zephaniah 1:18. Silver and gold will not buy pardon for the peoples of the earth during the tribulation because it is the wrath of Almighty God, the Lord's wrath, not the wrath of the Antichrist. Now, listen, beloved. These people, the precious people, who believe in a post-trib rapture, they tell us that it is the devil's wrath against the saints because they reject the Antichrist. They say because the saints, the church, follow Jesus and refuse to follow the Antichrist, the Antichrist pours out wrath upon the church. But my dear friend, that just can't be. That just cannot be. Listen, I'm reading again in Revelation this time. And they said, that is the kings and the mighty men, you read all of it. They said to the rocks and the mountains, fall on us, and hide us from the face of him that sitteth on the throne and from the wrath of the Lamb. For the great day of his wrath, the wrath of the Lamb, is come, and who shall be able to stand? Revelation 6:16-17. Revelation 6:16-17. The great day of his wrath, the wrath of the Lamb. Listen, we hear a lot about the love of God, and I'm glad we do. I believe in the love of God. God is love. God so loved, for God so loved the world that he gave his only begotten Son, that whosoever believeth in him. Yes, God is love. 1 John 4:8, God is love. But my friend, God is also a consuming fire. God is angry with the wicked every day. And we must not preach a one-sided gospel. We must not preach a half-truth. God is love, And Jesus is the Lamb, but he's also the roaring lion. I just read Revelation 6, 16 and 17. Now, listen to this one. And the nations were angry because thy wrath is come. God's wrath. Revelation 11, 18. Revelation 11, 18. Listen to this. Fear God and give glory to him, God, for the hour of his, God's judgment, is come, and worship God. Revelation 14 and verse 7. Beloved, if you believe the scriptures, if you're willing to accept the scriptures face value, you must admit that the source of wrath and tribulation is God and not the devil or the Antichrist. Listen to this. The angel thrust in his sickle into the earth, and he gathered the vine of the earth, and he cast the vine into the great winepress of the wrath of God. The wrath of God. And blood will run. I mentioned yesterday. Blood will run in the valley of Megiddo, the valley of Armageddon, just outside Jerusalem. The blood will run 6 feet deep, 200 miles. My, what a horrible, horrible thing to think about. Revelation 14, 19. Listen to this. Who shall not fear thee, O Lord God Almighty? Who shall not fear thee and glorify thy name? For thy judgments are made manifest. Revelation 15, 4. Revelation 15, 4. Listen to this one. And one of the four beasts gave unto the seven angels seven golden vials filled with the wrath of God, the wrath of God, who liveth forever and forever. Revelation 15 and verse 7. Listen to this one. Revelation 16, 1. Revelation 16, 1. Go your way and pour out the vials of the wrath of God upon the earth. Not the wrath of the devil, not the wrath of the Antichrist, not the wrath of the man of sin, not the wrath of the beast or the false prophet, but the wrath of the Lamb of God. Revelation 16, 1. Even so, Lord God Almighty, true and righteous are thy judgments. Revelation 16, 7. Revelation 16, 7. Listen to this one. Give unto her the cup of the wine of the fierceness of his, that is, God's wrath. Revelation 16, 19. In Revelation 19, verses 1 and 2, we read, salvation and glory and honor and power unto the Lord our God. For true and righteous are his judgments, for he hath judged. Revelation 19, 1 and 2. Anyone with an open mind and an open heart can see from these scriptures that it cannot be denied that the period known as the tribulation, the time of Jacob's trouble, is a time when God's wrath and God's judgment is poured out upon the earth, upon the inhabitants of the earth. This is not the wrath of men. It is not the wrath of the Antichrist or the devil. It is the wrath of Almighty God. Anyone with an open mind and an open heart does not have any difficulty seeing that the source of the wrath and the judgment and the fierceness and the terrible agony and misery that will be poured out during the reign of the Antichrist will not come from the Antichrist, but from Almighty God. I have one more passage that I want to read to you, but before I do, let me hurriedly give you the references. Now, you check yours. If you have these written down, check them and be sure that you have the scriptures that I gave. Now, I can't go slow, but I will. I'll give them to you. Now, listen. The first one, I'll begin with the first one that I'm going on down. Isaiah 24, 1, Isaiah 26, 21, Joel 1, 15, Zephaniah 1, 18, Revelation 6, 16 and 17, Revelation 11, 18, Revelation 14, 7, Revelation 14, 10, Revelation 14, 19, Revelation 15, 4, and 15, 7, Revelation 16, 1, and 16, 7, Revelation 16, 19, and Revelation 19, 1 and 2. Now, all of those verses clearly and positively declare that the wrath of God will be poured out during the tribulation period. Now, one more passage, Deuteronomy 32, 39. Put that down. Write it down. Deuteronomy, D-E-U-T. That's the abbreviation. D-E-U-T. 32, I begin with verse 39. Listen. See now that I, even I, am he, and there is no God with me. Now, this is Jehovah speaking, and Moses penned it down. See now that I, even I, am he. I'm God, and there's no God with me. I kill, I make alive. I wound, and I heal. Neither is there any that can deliver out of my hand. For I lift up my hand to heaven and say, I live forever. If I whet my glittering sword and mine hand take hold on judgment, I will render vengeance to mine enemies and will reward them that hate me. I will make mine arrows drunk with blood, my sword shall devour flesh, and that with the blood of the slain and of the captives from the beginning of the revenges upon the enemy. Rejoice, O ye nations, with his people, for he will avenge the blood of his servants, and will render vengeance to his adversaries, and be merciful unto his land and his people. Now that's Palestine and Israel. And Moses came and spake all the words of this song in the ears of the people, he and Hosea, son of Nun. Now we have there a description of God. God is love. God is merciful. God is long-suffering. God is good. God is kind. But God is also a consuming fire. God is angry with the wicked every day. And God will pour out wrath upon the enemies of Jesus and the enemies of the gospel. And I warn you, my beloved friends, it doesn't make any difference what any man, any minister, any teacher, any preacher, or anyone else tells you about the Bible, the Word of God, the Scriptures. They cannot be broken. They will accomplish that God sent them to accomplish. So I'm warning all and sundry. I'm warning every person listening to my voice. The number one thing for everyone to do is to be sure that you're born again. Be sure that your name is in the Lamb's Book of Life. And if your name is in the Lamb's Book of Life, Jesus promised to keep you from the hour of temptation that is coming upon the whole world. But if your name is not in the Lamb's Book of Life, you have nothing to look forward to but sorrow and misery. And at the end of life, eternal punishment in the lake of fire. So I beg you, whoever you are, wherever you are, let the Holy Spirit search your heart. Make your calling and election sure. Be sure that you're born again, not just a church member. Be sure that you're born again and not just baptized. Say with the Apostle Paul, I know whom I have believed. With John, we know we've passed from death unto life because we love the brethren. If you're saved, you know it. And if you don't know whether you're saved or not, you're not saved because it's impossible to be a born again child of God and not know it. You can be saved now, right now. Believe on the Lord Jesus Christ and thou shalt be saved. If thou shalt confess with thy mouth the Lord Jesus and believe in thine heart that God hath raised him from the dead, thou shalt be saved. Verily, verily, I say unto you, Jesus said, verily, verily, I say unto you, he that heareth my word believeth on him that sent me hath everlasting life, shall not come into condemnation, but is passed from death unto life. Hear the word, believe the word, receive the word, and Jesus will save your soul. Today is the day of salvation. Now is the accepted time. If you hear his voice, harden not your heart. Boast not thyself of tomorrow. Thou knowest not what the day may bring. No man knows the day, no man knows the hour. When Jesus will come, Jesus said that in Matthew 24. No man knows the day, no man knows the hour. So it could be today, it could be this hour. I don't know. You don't either. You can't prove that he won't come today. I'm not going to try to prove that he will, but I say he can come today. Father, in the name of Jesus, for Jesus' sake, convict deeply and draw mightily all who are not saved. Save every soul that's under conviction. Save poor lost church members and religionists who joined the church, but they've never been born again. Save them by thy grace. In Jesus' precious name, amen.
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0: proclaiming to the world that Jesus Christ is both Lord and Savior. 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
1: Once again, we say welcome aboard. Brother Munn speaking, our program here called The Fisherman's 5-Minute Look at the Book. With you once again at this particular time. I hope by time.

to get here. So as far as the Bible is concerned, we've talked about a long time ago, as far as the nautical chart for the mariner. The mariner has a chart. It has a global positioning system just like that. We have one for the land, one for the sea. And in fact, it'll tell you how to go from place to place, and it's designed for safe navigation. We've said what the nautical chart was to the mariner. The Word of God is to the child of God. The Bible, the Christian's GPS. All Scripture is given by inspiration of God, and it's profitable for doctrine, for reproof, for correction, for instruction in righteousness. That sort of gets it all. So he says in verse 17, that the man of God may be perfect, thoroughly furnished unto all good works. Thoroughly furnished. Furnished to the extent that now I am ready for safe navigation. Why do many people have so many shipwrecks in life? They don't look at the GPS. They don't look at the Christian's GPS. As we said yesterday, as far as the GPS is concerned, it shows you the depth of the water. It shows you wreckage areas, problems with sunk boats and planes and bars and rocks and ledges and shoals and reefs. And it seems as if, a lot of people would be like the mariner, just ignoring all that. Oh, don't ignore what we find here in the book. The Bible is written for our admonition. We have the stories in this book. These stories are preserved for us as examples. What else? As far as we think about the mariner's, the nautical chart, that chart for the mariner helps him to see what's called channel areas. Now, how do I get inside of a harbor? Now that nautical chart will tell you exactly how to get in there. It'll show you that these harbors are marked by beacons and buoys. I remember a long time ago, as far as a young man, thinking about coming into a ship channel and then coming into a bay area and then coming into a river. I learned, as far as we think about the big buoys, we think about the beacons, I learned this, that if you returned the buoy and the beacon, and of course it's all numbered, it would be on the right. So I learned red, right, return. If I was returning into harbor, all these buoys, these beacons that were red in color, of course the beacons just had a triangle that was there, and of course it was the color red. I'd had a number on it that would match my nautical chart. But I kept the red on the right when I returned. So that was easy, sort of. Now, you know where I'd be going as far as the Bible is concerned. The Bible shows you the entrance into God's harbor. Only the Bible. My friend, I wouldn't go to religion. I wouldn't go to a denomination and find out what a denomination teaches. I'd go to the Bible. See, this book is the Christian's GPS. And when I open this book, it's given for my friend, for my prophet, for doctrine, for reproof, correction, instruction in righteousness. I find exactly how to get into God's harbor. And you know what? I find God put his beacon up some 2,000 years ago. And of course, at the cross of Calvary. And all that beacon was red too, was it not? Oh, keep the red to the right. You can return. And as far as we think about God's harbor is concerned, all that blood sprinkle way. All we think about entering into God's channel harbor area. So clear in the Bible, Jesus said concerning the way into God's harbor, concerning the way into the Father's house, Jesus said, I am the way, the truth, and the life. So, my friend, that was the way that I chose many, many years ago. I bowed my head and said, Christ, Lord Jesus, I trust your work to provide salvation for my soul. I'm glad that works. Salvation complete into God's eternal harbor. I can go one day because I followed what I find here in the Christian's GPS, the Word of God. Until tomorrow, Fisher Mund, say goodbye.

Interested in knowing about those being persecuted for their faith? 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
1: He has loved us with an everlasting love. 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
3: But, praise God, verse 4, but after that the kindness and love of God our Savior toward man appeared, not by works of righteousness which we have done, but according to His mercy He saved us by the washing of regeneration and renewing of the Holy Ghost, which He shed on us abundantly through Jesus our Savior, that being justified by His grace, we should be made heirs according to the hope of eternal life. This is a faithful saying, and these things I will that thou affirm constantly, that they which have believed in God might be careful to maintain good works. These things are good and profitable unto me. And how can we do these

Know ye not that the unrighteous shall not inherit the kingdom of God? Be not deceived, neither fornicators, nor idolaters, nor adulterers, nor effeminate. There you have it, friends. We talk and joke about effeminate men. The word goes deeper than that here. Effeminate behavior. Men acting like women. He says effeminate. He says fornicators are not going to get to heaven. Idolaters are not going to get to heaven. Adulterers are not going to get to heaven. Effeminate are not going to get to heaven. Abusers of themselves with mankind are not going to get to heaven. Thieves are not going to get to heaven. Covetous people are not going to get to heaven. Drunkards are not going to get to heaven. Revilers are not going to get to heaven. Extortioners are not going to get to heaven. They shall inherit the kingdom of God. He says, they shall not, know ye not that the unrighteous shall not inherit. And he goes this list, shall not inherit, shall not inherit, shall not inherit the kingdom of God. But here's what I want you to see. But verse 11 says, and such were some of you. Now that's amazing. You say, what kind of church was that? Oh, just a bunch of former effeminates and former idolaters and former thieves and former cutthroats and former robbers and former adulterers. That's what the church is made up of. Paul said, you were like that at one time. Such were some of you. But he goes on to say, but ye are washed, but ye are sanctified, but ye are justified in the name of the Lord Jesus and by the Spirit of our God. Washed in His blood. Set apart for His service. Declared to be just and righteous. Why? Because salvation makes a difference. Let me tell you something. Whoever we meet, wherever we meet them, we ought to take hope. God is able to save that person and change that person's life. He says we're to make a difference. Salvation makes a difference. Let me give you a second thing. Soul winning makes a difference. It really does. And even good churches have gotten away from this. As a matter of fact, people say, what is soul winning? The Bible says, he that winneth souls is wise. What is soul winning? Soul winning is what we find in that Bible text in the book of Jude. That's what he's talking about. That we're telling people about Christ and leading them to Jesus. That's soul winning. Look this way, please. Understanding the gospel, understanding what God has done for us, and then in the power of the Holy Spirit, sharing that with other people. I say soul winning is going in the power of God's Holy Spirit, giving a clear presentation of the gospel, and bringing people to the place of receiving or rejecting Jesus Christ as Savior. We tell people there are five things in the gospel presentation. God loves all people. All men are sinners. Sin must be paid for. Christ paid for our sins. And the fifth thing, we must pray and receive Christ by faith as Savior. Soul winning makes a difference. Let me testify. I wasn't saved in a church service. Great place to get saved. I wasn't saved in a church service. I was saved after a church service when someone took the New Testament and shared with me the gospel and led me to Jesus Christ. Every change in my life that's been for good, every difference God has made is a result of the fact that someone led me to Christ. Everything. I'd hate to think where my children would be today, where my marriage would be today, where my life would be today, had not someone led me to Christ. Soul winning makes a difference. Many of us ought to be under deep conviction because we once won souls and now we don't win souls. And soul winning makes a difference. You can meet people. It's sort of funny for me. I meet people. I grew up in this area, and I meet people. I grew up about 30

0: Miles, and I meet people, and they say, Clarence Sexton, you're a pastor? Yes. Pastor, you're the pastor? Yes. You're the same one? Yes. You used to live? Yes. You're the same one that lived in Mary? Yes. You went to every high? Yes. Same one. And you're a pastor? It's that nose crinched up like a little rabbit. And you're a pastor? I say, yes. Because of the glorious grace of God, I'm a pastor. See, soul winning makes a difference. Look what the text says, if you would please. Actually, they tell us there are three categories here, the commentators, and I believe it. You could build a case to say that God wants to have compassion in winning all. But in verse 22 of Jude, he says, and of some have compassion. Meaning, in our witnessing, there are some people where we must go and go with love and go and go and go and tenderly, lovingly, over a period of time, repeatedly giving the gospel until we bring these people to Christ. There are some wonderful people in this meeting this evening that people have been praying for to get saved for over 20 years. Now you think of that. My wife and I tried to win my brother to Christ for 9 years. It took us 9 years to lead him to Jesus. And if some have compassion, make a difference. There's a second group in this soul winning, and the Bible says, and others saved with fear, pulling them out of the fire. That means if some people are so close to hell that we should say, hey, you've got no time to waste, brother. You don't have time to postpone this. We need to just snatch you from the flames. And the great Bible story in the book of Genesis about Lot being saved from the destruction of Sodom and Gomorrah and his daughters being spared from the flames, from God raining fire and brimstone out of heaven. They got out of there quickly. They were compelled to get out. And the same illustration can be used here. There's some people we must give the gospel to and just insist boldly, quickly, as forcefully as possible. Yet they must yield their own will to Christ. We must say, you need to trust Jesus and trust Him now. And who knows how far you are from death? Who knows when your last breath will be taken? Do you know that everybody without Jesus Christ is going to hell? And every sinner going to hell is dangling over hell just one breath away? That's all. The greatest gamble you ever take is the gamble you're taking with your eternal soul by putting off another moment getting saved. You could die with a heart attack sitting in that church seat and go to hell if you're lost. I preached in more than one service, and I hope it wasn't because of my preaching, where people died sitting in the seats. They didn't have the opportunity to even respond to the invitation. Boldly, quickly, try to get them saved. And then the Word of God says, carefully here, carefully. Though some have compassion making a difference, others saved with fear pulling out of the fire. And the third group, hating even the garment spotted by the flesh. That means that the way some people are living, and we're supposed to avoid even the appearance of evil, the way some people are living, we need to be so careful in our witnessing so as not to lose our testimony in trying to get them to Jesus. Years ago, there was a famous southern evangelist who based his headquarters in a famous southern town along a certain street. He was called a chaplain of that street. Many of you remember him. He used to go from place to place talking about his soul-winning work, and he'd tell stories and show pictures about nearly nude women dancing in bars, and he said, this is where I hang out. This is where I try to win them. It sounded like a beautiful, amazing story. But some people who were discerning thought often, you're playing awfully close to the devil. And sure enough, he lost his family, lost his wife, home wrecked and ruined, wound up marrying someone else, and now has some motivational ministry completely out of God's ministry. If you're going to win souls, there's a group you need to be very careful with. Very careful with. One good rule to follow is men ought to be trying to win men and women ought to be trying to win women. Now, there are occasions that men can win women and occasions where women can win men. But this is a day and hour we need to be very careful. Very careful. I tell you that salvation makes a difference. Soul winning makes a difference. Let me tell you quickly that separated living makes a difference. And we don't hear enough about that. Let me ask you an honest question. You just tell me what you think. Will you please? Just tell me what you think. If there is a God in heaven, I say, if there's a God in heaven, and if the Bible is God's word, and if there is such a thing as salvation, if... And if there's a real heaven, and if there's a real hell, and if on this earth some people are real born-again Christians and others are not, if all those things are true, here's the question. Should there be a difference in the person who says he's a Christian and the person who says he is not a Christian? Should there be a difference? As a matter of fact, there's going to be a difference. Separated living doesn't mean you go join some monastery somewhere. Separation is not isolation. We're in the world, but not of the world. You know, when I got saved, I had friends who wouldn't get saved, but I made friends who were saved. And the friends who didn't want to get saved didn't want to keep me as a friend because I was saved. There were places I went when I was not a Christian that I thought, I don't want to go there anymore because I'm identifying myself with the wrong crowd. It dishonors the Lord. There are things I said when I was not a Christian that I had to ask God to help me stop saying. Because Christian people shouldn't talk that way.
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But in a great house, there are not only vessels of gold and silver, but also of wood and of earth, and some to honor, and some to dishonor. If a man therefore purge himself from these, he shall be a vessel unto honor, sanctified and meet for the master's use, and prepared unto every good work.

0: sounding forth the praises of the Savior of all men, the Lord Jesus Christ. 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
1: Hi, I'm Todd Nettleton, and this is the Voice of the Martyrs Radio. In West Africa, a Christian leader was gathering new believers for Bible study in an area where Boko Haram is active. The militant group sent a man to identify the leader so they could kill him. The Boko Haram fighter rented a room next door and listened through the wall as the group studied scripture. When he finally approached the leader outside, he had one question. "I'm here to identify you, but who is this Jesus you keep talking about?" He placed his faith in Christ and returned to share the gospel with those who had sent him. Praise God, his word cannot be stopped, even in the darkest places.
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In Romans chapter 7, verse 4, after Paul is given an illustration concerning marriage, the Bible says this, that we should bring forth fruit unto God. That we should bring forth fruit unto God. In other words, he says,

We know from reading John chapter 15 that the Lord expects us to bring forth fruit as branches on the vine of Jesus Christ. In John chapter 15, verse 1, he said, "I am the true vine, my Father is the husbandman. Every branch in me that beareth not fruit, he taketh away, and every branch that beareth fruit, he purgeth it, that it may bring forth more fruit." That's what he wants us to do, is to be fruitful Christians. Now, in order for us to produce the fruit that God desires, we must abide in Jesus Christ. He said in John chapter 15, verse 5, "Without me, you can do nothing." All right, so when we're talking about the fruit of our Christian lives or bringing forth fruit unto God, we're not talking about you and I going out with some idea in our head to go do something that we say we're doing for God so that we can consider ourselves fruitful. He said, "Without me, you can do nothing." Because he said that without me you can do nothing, it is evident then that this fruit that he desires us to bear is something that comes forth from him through us rather than by us for him. You see, he gives this picture here of, in Romans chapter 7, of us being married to Jesus Christ, so the fruit comes from that union. Without Christ, there's no fruit. In John chapter 15, he gives the picture of the vine, and without Jesus Christ, there's no fruit. We're the branches, but if there's no vine, there's no fruit. So we have to remember, when we're going to be looking at bringing forth fruit unto God in this message, this is fruit that God brings forth through us, rather than us going out and trying to do things that we think he might enjoy for him. Now, as we study through the New Testament, we can see what this fruit is that we should be bearing for the glory of God. In John chapter 15, verse 8, the Lord said, "Herein is my Father glorified, that you bear much fruit." All right, so there's fruit to be born for the glory of God. And he wants us to bear fruit through purging, more fruit, and for the glory of God, much fruit. Well, what is this fruit? You can find it when you read through the New Testament. The fruit that you and I as Christians should bring forth unto God is fivefold. Number one, the fruit of his word. The fruit of his word. In this context of John chapter 15, look at verse 7. "If you abide in me and my words abide in you, you shall ask what you will, and it shall be done unto you. Herein is my Father glorified, that you bear much fruit. So shall you be my disciples." So there's prayer that is associated with this particular promise. But notice he said, "If you abide in me and my words abide in you." So the fruit that comes forth for the Lord then, first of all, is the fruit of his word. Look in Colossians chapter 1, where it's really clear. Colossians chapter 1, and look at verses 5 and 6. Very, very clear. Watch it. Paul is praying for the Colossians. He's telling them how he prays. And he says here in verse 5, "For the hope which is laid up for you in heaven, whereof you heard before." How? How did you hear about it before? "In the word of the truth of the gospel, which is come unto you as it is in all the world, and bringeth forth fruit as it does also in you, since the day you heard of it and knew the grace of God in truth." So he said, "I'm praying always for you." And what is he praying? Well, he's praying for their faith in Christ Jesus, the love which you have to all the saints, for the hope which is laid up for you in heaven, whereof you heard before, in the word of the truth of the gospel, which is come unto you as it is in all the world, and bringeth forth fruit. The word of God brings forth fruit. So what happens to you then is that the word gets inside of you. In John chapter 15, the Lord said, you know, in that picture there of the vine, he said, "Now are you clean through the word which I have spoken unto you." This passage in John chapter 15 also talks about being purged. So that word has a cleansing effect. What happens is the word of God gets inside of you and it cleanses you. That's what it's supposed to do. And then

0: after that word has been cleaning you, it comes forth from you to others in a variety of ways. It comes forth from you to others as it is published. It comes forth from you to others as it is quoted by you. It comes forth from you to others as it is distributed, like in tract form or Bibles, as it's preached, as it's taught, as it's spread by any means. So you know, I'll tell you what happens. I remember in my own life, and it's still going on, but 30 years ago, here I am reading the Bible, and the next thing you know, this Bible that's getting inside of me is changing my life. And not only that, but it's putting compassion for other souls in my heart, and there's a concern for others. And the next thing I know, you know, there are people that are receiving tracts from distribution. There are, I'm buying Bibles for people, memorizing scripture. I'm in a conversation with somebody and a verse of scripture is quoted, doors open and an opportunity to preach, or doors open and an opportunity to teach. And you know what's happening? The word is being spread. Well, you know what the Bible says about the word of God? God said that his word will not return void. That's Isaiah chapter 55, verses 10 and 11. So you and I then, as Christians, are to sow the word of God in the harvest, and when the fruit of that sowing comes to maturity, we are to reap. That's what we're to do. Now, some people get the idea that they're supposed to go out there in that harvest, and all they're supposed to do is reap. And I've got friends like that, and I've talked to them about this before, and they're not so much on sowing the seed of the word, but they're a whole lot on coming back telling you how many souls they've won. Because all they want to do is reap. And I understand there are some reapers that are better than others, and there's some sowers that are a lot better than others. I've got that deal. We're all in the body. But I'm going to tell you, the reason I mention that is this. You may feel inadequate because you do a lot of sowing, and you're not coming home telling everybody, look, I led so-and-so to Jesus Christ. It's okay. Why? Because it's the fruit is not the soul. The fruit is the word, the fruit of his word. You see it? In other words, when you're out publishing the word of God in all the ways that you can imagine, scripture sign, bumper sticker, something, you know, on the internet, a verse quoted, a tract handed out, a short devotion or a sermon preached, any of those ways, a Sunday school lesson taught, that word is going into the minds and hearts and spirits of other people, and it will not return void. That's right. And that word will bring forth its fruit through the work that God has done in you. So it doesn't really make any difference whether you have the opportunity to reap or not. If God puts you in contact with someone where the sowing of the word of God has brought forth fruit to the maturity of that soul, and it's ready to be harvested and reaped, God bless you. You'll get an opportunity to do it. But I'll tell you, there are a lot of people that have cut down very tender plants that weren't ready for harvesting because there wasn't any, that fruit hadn't had time to, that word hadn't had time to bring forth fruit in that life to salvation. You see it? So number one, the fruit that we should bring forth unto God is the fruit of his word by putting it out. First getting it in us, letting it do its work in us, and then coming out of us and going to other people. The fruit that we should bring forth to God is also the fruit of his righteousness. And there's a number of scriptures on this. 2 Corinthians chapter 9, since we've been talking about the fruit of the word, look at this. 2 Corinthians chapter 9. We're in the context of sowing and reaping. 2 Corinthians 9. Let's look at verses 9 and 10. He that hath dispersed abroad, he hath given to the poor, his righteousness remaineth forever. Now, he that ministereth seed to the sower, both minister bread for your food, and multiply your seed sown, and increase the fruits of your righteousness. Ah, so the second kind of fruit that we should be bringing forth is the fruit of his righteousness. The fruit of the righteousness of the Lord Jesus Christ working in you, which then becomes your righteousness. Now notice he says, this prayer is, or this statement is, that God would minister seed to the sower. That's what you've been doing when you are working to bring forth the fruit of his word, and provide bread for your food, and multiply your seed sown, and increase the fruits of your righteousness. Look at Philippians chapter 1. Philippians chapter 1 at verses 10 and 11. That you may approve things that are excellent, that you may be sincere and without offense to the day of Christ, being filled with the fruits of righteousness, which are by Jesus Christ, unto the glory and praise of God. Being filled with the fruits of righteousness, which are by Jesus Christ, unto the glory and praise of God. One more time, Hebrews chapter 12, in the passage concerning God's chastening of his children. Verse 11, Hebrews 12, 11. Now no chastening for the present seemeth to be joyous, but grievous. Nevertheless, afterward, it yieldeth the peaceable fruit of righteousness unto them which are exercised thereby. So, there's a fruit of his righteousness that comes forth while we're sowing the seed of the Word of God. There is the fruit of his righteousness which comes by Jesus Christ. There's the fruit of his righteousness which comes by his chastening hand. In every case, this is the fruit of his righteousness. In other words, when you and I get saved, we are given the righteousness of Jesus Christ. It becomes our possession. It becomes our account. It is imputed to us. And what happens as we yield to the righteousness of Jesus Christ in us, his righteousness goes to work on the inside of us and begins over time to reveal Jesus Christ through us. In other words, right after I got saved, you couldn't really see the work of God's righteousness in me because it hadn't had very much time to work and I really didn't know a lot. But after time and yielding to his righteousness, there was a work of the Spirit of God in me, just like there's been a work of the Spirit of God in you, to conform us to the image of Jesus Christ. And as the Spirit of God conforms us to the image of Jesus Christ, his righteousness becomes apparent in our lives. And you know what? God is looking for the fruit of his righteousness in us. Now that fruit, I'm telling you, that fruit is going to bear some wonderful things. First of all, what's going to happen is your life is going to change and you're going to live in a right relationship with the Lord. It's going to improve your fellowship, your prayer life, your thinking, your actions, your motives, so many things like that. And the Lord's going to look and say, man, there's just no way that individual could be doing what he's doing with that kind of motive, with those kind of thoughts, with that kind of intent, without ambition, and that kind of humility, if it weren't for the righteousness of my Son, Jesus Christ, bringing forth fruit through that person. It's like Jesus said, without me, you can do nothing. So that's wonderful. It's what you are. You just become, you're like the branch on the vine. You just simply yield to the work of Jesus Christ, the vine, as he brings things through you like sap into the branch and then allows you as a branch to bring forth what his righteousness brings forth. It's not something that you can anticipate. It's not something that you can expect. It's not something that you can script or imitate. It's something that only he can do with his righteousness in you as a vessel of his honor. And the Lord's looking for that fruit, and he is glorified by that fruit, and he wants to see much fruit. He wants to see more fruit. He wants to see an abundance of that fruit. So the fruit that we should be bringing forth unto God first is the fruit of his word, which, as you see, is really what his word is doing through us and what his word is doing as we publish it. And the fruit of his righteousness, which is the work of the righteousness of Jesus Christ in us that is revealing Jesus Christ through us. Now, the next fruit that we should bring forth unto God, is it should be obvious to you, and that's the fruit of the Spirit, Galatians chapter 5, verses 22 and 23. The fruit of the Spirit. What is the fruit of the Spirit? It is love, joy, peace, long-suffering, gentleness, goodness, faith, meekness, temperance. Those nine things. The fruit of the Spirit has nine characteristics. One fruit, but nine characteristics, which you and I bear in our lives as we yield to the leadership and the filling of the Holy Spirit of God. The Holy Spirit, when you get saved, the Holy Spirit comes inside of you and He inhabits our bodies. But He wants us out of the way completely so that He can do through us what He intends for the glory of God. And so obviously, as you and I mature spiritually, as we grow spiritually, the fruit of the Holy Spirit is going to become more apparent in you. If you look at a young fruit tree that's been planted, it'll put out a little bit of fruit. But as it ages and it gets stronger and it gets more branches and so forth, it's going to produce a lot more fruit. That's a typical scenario. Likewise, as it concerns the fruit of the Spirit, when you get saved, you have all of the Spirit of God you're ever going to have. You get Him all right then. You are baptized by the Holy Spirit into the body of Christ. You are spiritually circumcised, where the body of the sin of your flesh is taken away from your spirit and your soul, and the Spirit of God's in there. And from that point forward, your duty and responsibility is found in Ephesians 5:18. Be not drunk with wine wherein is excess, but be filled with the Spirit. And so you and I are to be emptied of ourselves and filled with the Spirit of God. Now, when He gets in there, He can do anything with the vessel He wants to do. And He's not going to rush the process. But what He's going to do is He's going to start bringing forth love in your life. And then over time, you are going to abound in your love for God and for others and for His words. He's going to put some joy in there, and over time your joy is going to increase, and peace, and that peace is going to increase, and long-suffering, and the more that you're yielded to the Spirit of God, and the more you're filled with the Spirit of God, the more you'll be able to put up with things, and a gentleness that settles you, and goodness, a great characteristic of God, faith, so that you really have strength to believe the things that God says here and live by faith. Meekness, so that God can do absolutely anything with you and through you that He desires to do without you complaining, fussing, or fighting. And temperance, so that your body is completely under His control. Fruit of the Spirit. And that's the fruit that the Lord's looking for. You see, so often what happens, people say, well, God wants us to bear much fruit. That means we need to go out and win a whole bunch of souls, because that's fruit. And so far, what you've seen from what you've read here, as much as I want to see souls saved, as much as I want to see them all saved, the fruit is not the souls. The fruit is the Word, the fruit of His Word. Now, if you're putting the Word of God out and He can do with it what He wants to do, and you're not crowding Him out, trying to force that Word to do something He's not intended for it to do, that Word will bring forth souls. That fruit is also the fruit of His righteousness, where you are in a right relationship with the Lord, and the righteousness of Jesus Christ is bringing forth fruit in your life, and the fruit of His Spirit. You see, all that thing about who gets saved, that's up to God, and that's up to the person that you've distributed that word to, whether he'll accept. Now, we have another fruit that's here in the Bible, and it's James chapter 3, verses 17 and 18. And this is the fruit of wisdom. James chapter 3, whenever I've talked about this fruit or thought about this fruit, I overlooked this one here, but this is great. James chapter 3 is dealing with two kinds of wisdom, a wisdom that is down here, earthly, sensual, and devilish. It's most of the wisdom that you see cloaked in Christianity today. And then there's another wisdom in James chapter 3, verse 17, the wisdom that is from above. See, this is wisdom that comes from God. The wisdom that is from above is first pure, then peaceable, gentle, and easy to be entreated, full of mercy, watch it, and good fruits, without partiality and without hypocrisy. And then notice it's in the context of the fruit of righteousness. And the fruit of righteousness is sown in peace of them that make peace. Now, you know what I've noticed about people who are pressed in their spirit about fruit, and you know what they're trying to be? They're trying to be fruit inspectors in their own lives and fruit inspectors in other people's lives. You know what I've noticed? They're not gentle. They are partial. They're hypocritical. And they're not sown, the fruit of righteousness is not sown in peace of them that make peace. They're in contention and strife with other people over the fact that they're not doing what I'm doing. And you know what I know? That fruit right there is not the fruit that comes from God's Word or His righteousness or His Spirit. That's fruit that's being pressed by a man. So here we're talking about the fruit of wisdom, and when you have the fruit of wisdom, good fruits, there's mercy, and it's gentle, it's easy to be entreated, it's pure, it's peaceable. You see, it's not all mixed with sin and sensuality and comparison and strife and contention and envy and all that other stuff. Now, wisdom flows from the fear of the Lord, and it's given to us by the Lord. If any man lack wisdom, let him ask of God, that giveth to all men liberally, and upbraideth not, and be given him. And now, let me tell you something else. The wisdom of God is never contrary to the Word of God, ever. There are a lot of people that go around talking about their word of wisdom, and what they're talking about doesn't look like the Bible at all. Well, God's wisdom is never contrary to the Word of God. Wisdom, what is wisdom? Wisdom is an understanding of the words of God given to you by the Lord, and it is profitable to direct your life. It flows from the fear of the Lord. Wisdom is knowing how to apply the Word of God prudently and with discretion in your life. That wisdom says, I've read the Bible, and it just didn't fill my head with knowledge. It took control of my head. It took control of my heart. It took control of my ambition. It took control of this vessel and led me profitably in the direction God wanted me to go, and guides me prudently and guides me with discretion, you see. That's the fruit of his wisdom. And so much so that this wisdom then is also available so that you can provide wise counsel to others when they are seeking counsel and when they are willing to receive that counsel. The fruit of his wisdom. The fruit of his wisdom. It takes the knowledge of the Word of God and it makes it useful in the fear of the Lord. And then there's one more. We should bring forth fruit unto God, and one more fruit is the fruit of our good works. Philippians chapter 1, verse 22. But if I live in the flesh, this is the fruit of my labor, yet what I shall choose I wot not. Colossians chapter 1, verse 10. That you might walk worthy of the Lord, unto all pleasing, being fruitful in every good work, and increasing in the knowledge of God. Well, in Paul's epistle to Titus, he tells us in five places that we are to be zealous of and to maintain good works. But you know what we tend to do as human beings? We tend to display our own righteousness and to flaunt our good deeds. So it's for this reason that I put this fruit that we're talking about at the end of this lesson. You see, as God's Word, as Jesus' righteousness, as the Spirit's indwelling, and as God's divine wisdom bring forth fruit in our lives, then the things we do for the Lord according to the Lord's will for our lives will also bring forth fruit for His glory. I mean, Colossians chapter 3, verses 23 and 24 command us to do what we do for the Lord. And whatsoever you do, do it heartily, as to the Lord and not unto men, knowing that of the Lord you shall receive the reward of the inheritance, for you serve the Lord Christ. So that passage right there commands us to do what we do for the Lord's glory. And it assures us that He will reward us when we serve Him. Now, I'll tell you, that promise right there in Colossians 3, verses 23 and 24 certainly puts a high spiritual value on the many good things that we can do for God's glory. I mean, you can go to a widow's house and mow her grass for God's glory, fruit. You can wash her dishes, paint her house. You can clean the church. You can keep the yard. You can work in the nursery. You can clean your own dishes at your house for the glory of God. And I'm telling you, when those good works are done for God's glory, they are fruitful. And Paul was praying, when he prayed for the Colossians, he said, that you might walk worthy of the Lord unto all pleasing, being fruitful in every good work and increasing in the knowledge of God. Many good things we can do for the Lord. Just remember, don't concern yourself with your own good works to the exclusion of the four other things that we've already studied. Because I believe right now there are many Christians who put their own good works ahead of God's good work through us, and you don't want to do that. You want those things to work in concert together. Well, the Lord certainly wants us to bring forth fruit in our lives, and it is therefore very important for us to remember that The fruit he's looking for is the fruit that comes forth from the things he does with us or through us with his word, with his righteousness, with his spirit, and with his wisdom. That's where the real fruit comes from. It comes from what he's doing through us with his word, with his righteousness, with his spirit, and with his wisdom. Now, when these things are bringing forth fruit in our lives, then it's more likely that the good works that we do for the Lord will also be very, very fruitful for the Lord, and they'll also bring him glory. Well, our prayer is today that the Lord has encouraged you with Romans chapter 7, verse 4, that we should bring forth fruit unto God. And I pray that the Lord will bring forth fruit unto God for God's glory through you. Amen.
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2: Zion. Remember the word unto thy servant, upon which thou hast caused me to hope. This is my comfort in my affliction, for thy word hath quickened me. The proud have had me greatly in derision, yet have I not declined from thy law. I remembered thy judgments of old, O Lord, and have comforted myself. Horror hath taken hold upon me because of the wicked that forsake thy law. Thy statutes have been my songs in the house of my pilgrimage. I have remembered thy name, O Lord, in the night, and have kept thy law. This I had because I kept thy precepts. Chet. Thou art my portion, O Lord. I have said that I would keep thy words. I entreated thy favor with my whole heart. Be merciful unto me according to thy word. I thought on my ways, and turned my feet unto thy testimonies. I made haste, and delayed not to keep thy commandments. The bands of the wicked have robbed me, but I have not forgotten thy law. At midnight I will rise to give thanks unto thee, because of thy righteous judgments. I am a companion of all them that fear thee, and of them that keep thy precepts. The earth, O Lord, is full of thy mercy. Teach me thy statutes. Tet. Thou hast dealt well with thy servant, O Lord, according unto thy word. Teach me good judgment and knowledge, for I have believed thy commandments. Before I was afflicted, I went astray, but now have I kept thy word. Thou art good, and doest good. Teach me thy statutes. The proud have forged a lie against me, but I will keep thy precepts with my whole heart. Their heart is as fat as grease, but I delight in thy law. It is good for me that I have been afflicted, that I might learn thy statutes. The law of thy mouth is better unto me than thousands of gold and silver. Yod. Thy hands have made me and fashioned me. Give me understanding, that I may learn thy commandments. They that fear thee will be glad when they see me, because I have hoped in thy word. I know, O Lord, that thy judgments are right, and that thou in faithfulness hast afflicted me. Let, I pray thee, thy merciful kindness be for my comfort, according to thy word unto thy servant. Let thy tender mercies come unto me, that I may live. For thy law is my delight. Let the proud be ashamed, for they dealt perversely with me without a cause. But I will meditate in thy precepts. Let those that fear thee turn unto me, and those that have known thy testimonies. Let my heart be sound in thy statutes, that I be not ashamed. Cuff. My soul.

Lamed. Forever, O Lord, thy word is settled in heaven. Thy faithfulness is unto all generations. Thou hast established the earth, and it abideth. They continue this day according to thine ordinances, for all are thy servants. Unless thy law had been my delights, I should then have perished in mine affliction. I will never forget thy precepts, for with them thou hast quickened me. I am thine. Save me, for I have sought thy precepts. The wicked have waited for me to destroy me, but I will consider thy testimonies. I have seen an end of all perfection, but thy commandment is exceeding broad.

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